0: I'm Ping Huang. This hour, the Strait of Hormuz may or may not be open. We'll have the latest. And a new book looks into the contradictions of Minneapolis, where liberal ideals meet deep racial disparities.
1: You're living under this system that shapes your life in ways that white families will never, ever know.
0: We hear about the World Cup joy sweeping through football-loving Texas, plus the secrets of long-living butterflies and some ancient history.
2: Goddess! Sing of the cataclysmic wrath of great Achilles, son of Peleus.
0: First, this news.
3: Live from NPR News in Washington, I'm Janine Herbst. There's uncertainty over the Strait of Hormuz. Iran says it's closed because Israel keeps attacking Hezbollah in Lebanon, but Washington says there's no evidence it's closed again. Meanwhile, Vice President Vance is headed to Switzerland for critical talks with Iran that are scheduled for tomorrow. NPR's Chandalise Duster has more.
4: Vice President J.D. Vance departed the U.S. for Switzerland Saturday afternoon for negotiations with Iran. Vance told reporters he is hopeful progress will be made on, quote, the nuclear issue, end quote, and a ceasefire in Lebanon between Israel and Hezbollah.
5: Marco and the entire team have been actively managing what's going on in Lebanon despite the headlines. Things are actually getting better there. Things have calmed down a little bit.
4: At least 16 people, including civilians, were killed by Israeli strikes on Saturday, according to the Lebanese National News Agency. Israel says the strikes were a response to Hezbollah firing projectiles at its forces overnight. Chandalise Duster, NPR News.
3: Ukraine's President Zelensky says Ukrainian-made long-range drones struck a Russian oil refining facility in Siberia, the latest attack on oil, a pillar of the Russian economy. NPR's Joanna Kakissis reports Russia also continued its strikes on Ukrainian cities.
6: The regional governor of the southeastern city of Zaporizhia says Russian glide bombs hit apartment buildings there, killing and injuring civilians. Meanwhile, in his evening video address, Zelensky said Ukrainian defense tech companies are quickly modernizing drones to strike even deeper into Russia. He said the latest strikes hit a Russian oil refinery in western Siberia that's 2,000 kilometers from the Ukrainian border, about 1,200 miles. He added that these strikes on Russia's oil infrastructure are a fair response to frequent Russian strikes on Ukrainian cities. Joanna Kakissis, NPR News, Kyiv.
3: The latest NPR PBS News Marist poll finds that most Americans are unhappy with President Trump's handling of the economy. And even with warm weather in full swing, some are holding off on summer travel, citing high costs. NPR's Elena Moore reports.
7: The poll found that a third of Americans believe gas prices are a major strain on their budgets. Plus, more than 2 in 10 say steep prices are the reason they won't be taking a summer vacation. Those feelings are less pronounced among Republicans, like Greg Votel, who lives in a popular vacation spot in Minnesota.
8: My buddy owns a resort. He's completely full. You look at the grocery store up here, you should see the plates. Nebraska, Iowa, Dakotas, Wisconsin, Illinois. I'd say business is good.
7: Votel is part of the more than 70% of GOP voters who say they approve of Trump's handling of the economy. Elena Moore, NPR News.
3: This is NPR News. As the World Cup men's soccer continues, the Centers for Disease Control and Prevention is hosting calls with state and local authorities. As NPR's Gabriella Emanuel reports, these calls are to discuss and plan around public health concerns.
9: The calls are happening twice a week, the CDC said in a press conference.
10: I am very happy to report that very few are reporting really significant issues.
9: Kriya Gregory is director of the CDC Division of State and Local Readiness.
10: One of the biggest things is sort of heat or weather related.
9: The CDC says it's supporting the 11 host cities by deploying personnel, including epidemiologists, to work alongside local teams as they look for any health issues that pop up. In addition, the CDC says its World Cup team is coordinating with other active response teams, such as those dealing with measles and Ebola. Gabriella Emanuel, NPR News.
3: The National Weather Service says a widespread storm system will bring the chance of severe storms and flooding over much of the plains and Midwest. And in the Southeast, hot temperatures and stifling humidity are forecast this weekend, also into next week. Parts of several western states are under red flag warnings for extremely dry, windy conditions that could spark wildfires. Meanwhile, much of Europe is sweltering under a heat wave, with temperatures climbing toward record levels. Germany and Switzerland issued extreme heat warnings for parts of their country as temps were forecast near 98 degrees Fahrenheit. I'm Janine Herbst, NPR News in Washington.
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0: This is All Things Considered from NPR News. I'm Ping Huang. Iran says it has closed the Strait of Hormuz over ceasefire violations after Israel attacked Lebanon again on Saturday. Vice President J.D. Vance is now on his way to Switzerland for peace talks with Iran, due to start tomorrow. NPR's Jane Arraf joins us from Beirut. Hey, Jane.
1: Hi there.
0: So, Jane, this agreement between the U.S. and Iran, a memorandum of understanding, really, was signed just this week. And one of the key parts was opening the Strait of Hormuz, which seemed to have been done. What's the latest?
1: Well, for Iran, another key part was a ceasefire in Lebanon. That was part of the original tentative agreement with the U.S. So Iran now says the Strait of Hormuz is closed because the U.S. didn't hold up its part of the deal. There's a bit of dispute about that, too, though, because the U.S. military says 55 ships transited that strait today. To be completely honest, it's not clear what's happening there and whether the ships transited before or after the Iranian announcement. So just a bit of background. Israel and Iran-backed Hezbollah have been fighting since early March, but Israeli attacks have intensified and Israeli troops have tried to push deeper into Lebanon in the past 2 days. Israel wasn't part of that agreement between the U.S. and Iran, and despite a lot of criticism from Trump, it has made clear that it's not bound by it. According to Iran, though, it was the U.S. job to make sure that Israel adhered to that ceasefire.
0: And what has been happening on the ground in Lebanon?
1: Well, there were waves of Israeli attacks Friday that killed 83 people, including women, children, and first responders, according to Lebanon's health ministry. The Israeli military says Hezbollah killed 4 Israeli soldiers Friday. Hezbollah said it was targeting Israeli tanks and troops, which were trying to capture a strategic hill in southern Lebanon.
0: So a ceasefire was supposed to take effect yesterday, but that clearly hasn't taken hold?
1: It has not. It intensified again today with Israeli airstrikes killing at least 32 people, including women, children, and a Lebanese army soldier. The Lebanese army is supposed to eventually replace Hezbollah. And Israel says an Israeli soldier was killed today within Lebanon. The Lebanese government issued a grim milestone of at least 4,000 people, including hundreds of women and children, killed in Israeli attacks since March 2nd when the war began. Israel says 35 soldiers and a military contractor, along with 2 civilians, have been killed in Hezbollah attacks at the same time. Almost all the soldiers were killed in Lebanon.
0: Can you explain for us what this fighting is about and why it's so hard to stop?
1: Well, Hezbollah was created to counter an Israeli invasion of Lebanon in 1982, and it grew stronger than the Lebanese army. So now Lebanon has agreed with Israel and the U.S. to disarm Hezbollah. But Hezbollah's position is it won't lay down weapons while Israeli troops are occupying Lebanon. Here is Hezbollah Member of Parliament Hassan Fadlallah today.
2: Whenever the enemy attempts to advance into any area, the resistance will confront it. Of course, a ceasefire does not mean allowing the occupation to remain on Lebanese territory.
1: Israel's defense minister says Israel is destroying border villages, including infrastructure, to prevent 200,000 Lebanese from going home.
0: A lot of the fighting in southern Lebanon is taking place in the Nabatieh district, where you were this week. Tell us what you saw.
1: A lot of destruction. You know, pretty much everywhere we went, we were walking through rubble. You can hear the broken glass and the concrete. That damage included the historic Ottoman-era covered market, which was almost destroyed in some places, and a lot of residential buildings. We could see smoke rising and hear artillery. And from the balcony of one damaged apartment building, we could see the Crusader-era castle that's now occupied by Israeli forces. Near the market, we met Hanan Hamadi. She had repaired and reopened her little shop, and she was selling food and batteries, birthday candles. She said the town that she grew up in had suffered so much damage, she literally didn't recognize it. I find myself telling my mother, no, that can't be that neighborhood, or that can't be that corner, she said. People were coming back to assess the damage, but the mayor's office was advising them not to stay. There was no running water, no electricity, and certainly no safety.
0: That's NPR's Jane Arraf joining us from Beirut, Lebanon. Thank you, Jane.
1: Thank you.
0: Many people are focused on watching World Cup matches, but in North Texas, the story is also happening off the field. For years, communities in the area have been building a soccer culture to develop players and the fans. There's a new podcast from member station KERA called When the World Comes to Texas. It looks at what happens when the world's biggest sports event comes to a place better known for American football. Ron Corning and Miranda Suarez are the hosts. Welcome.
3: Hey, Ping. Thanks for having us.
4: Yes, thank you, Ping.
0: So the World Cup has finally arrived in Dallas. You have hosted two games already. There are many more to come. I'm wondering what it feels like to have the World Cup in town. Miranda, do you want to kick us off?
3: Yeah, I was actually lucky enough to go to the England-Croatia game on Wednesday. Woo. And the energy was really just unreal. The importance of it, the immediacy of it, is so obvious. And then that celebration is spilling out everywhere else. Like, there's a free watch party for all the games pretty much every day at Fair Park in Dallas. And Thursday night at the Mexico-Korea game, thousands and thousands of people gathered in Fair Park to watch the game, to celebrate at this free event. So it's become a really big deal across the region.
0: So Texas is known for being football country, but on the podcast, you note that soccer didn't just show up suddenly with the World Cup. I'm wondering, Ron, what you've learned about the soccer culture that's been building in Texas.
4: Well, there are two things sort of happening concurrently, right? You have the business of soccer and sort of building out what that looks like for professional teams, and FC Dallas, which is our team here, and the youth camp and so forth, which is sort of fostering players early on. What we're seeing, though, is that the culture is very much in the streets and in neighborhoods in ways that we hadn't quite realized until we started having these conversations. Hugo Gonzalez is the director of street soccer in Dallas. He's a one-man machine, and when we posted clips of him, they sort of went viral with people saying he's a hometown hero. Hugo's the man. So we're starting to see and realize that this has been happening sort of under our nose, really, but we are so sports-minded and focused on football and basketball and even hockey that I think this is such a unique opportunity for us to sort of awaken ourselves and our audience to what's happening here with soccer culture.
0: Miranda, one of the people that you spoke with provides a service announcing soccer games for the blind. I'm wondering what goes into it.
3: Yes, his name is Elliot Stockdale. He is the founder of Hear Sport. And basically his whole mission is to make the live soccer game experience more accessible to people with low vision. So, you know, when people go to a game, he's in their ear, not just commentating like what you actually hear on the pitch. He also has to keep in mind, what are the players looking like as they're doing it? Are there people holding flags in the stands? Are people cheering? Even after a game, like, are they lighting off fireworks? All of that is in his wheelhouse. And you can listen to Stockdale do it for us in the studio. We gave him a clip of a goal for him to commentate.
5: Towards the corner flag on this near side, jubilation from the players, smile across their faces, flags waving in the stands, red and white across a sea of flags, really, for FC Dallas. And they lead 37 and a minute gone on the clock. How's that? Will that do?
6: And the podcast hosts go wild.
3: Yeah, and in that clip, you can just really hear the difference, like I said, between traditional sports commentary and his very specific type of commentary. And that was awesome to learn more about.
0: The podcast is called When the World Comes to Texas. What was the opportunity that you saw in making this podcast at this particular time, Ron?
4: I think, Ping, we saw an opportunity here to not just cover the business of soccer in North Texas, although we do that, but an opportunity to really understand what this means for multiculturalism in North Texas, accepting folks from all over the world here, and then seeing people who are from other places, how this is really an opportunity for them to coalesce and be unified. They say soccer is their common language, and we saw that in spades.
0: Ron Corning and Miranda Suarez are the hosts of When the World Comes to Texas, all about the World Cup arriving in host city Dallas this summer. Find it wherever you get your podcasts. Ron and Miranda, thank you to you both.
4: Thanks, Ping.
3: Thank you.
0: Here's some ancient news. A Greek warrior fought in the Trojan War, invulnerable except for a tiny weak spot on his leg.
7: Goddess, sing of the cataclysmic wrath of great Achilles, son of Peleus.
0: That's translator Emily Wilson reading from the Iliad about the great hero Achilles. You know the next part. The Greeks defeat Troy, but invincible Achilles dies, shot in the heel with an arrow, right?
8: There's nothing about his invulnerability. There's nothing about a vulnerable point.
0: Barbara Caray, a researcher at the University of Lausanne, recently stumbled across some information that is hands and feet apart from the myth you might have heard. Caray says those old Homeric poems never say exactly how Achilles dies or that his skin is invulnerable. That story only pops up hundreds of years later, around the time of the Roman Empire.
8: The Roman version of the myth, we get to learn that his mother tried to make him invulnerable and he plunged him in the river.
0: And here's where the confusion originates. The word talus,
8: specifically the talus, which is the Latin word for astragalos.
0: That's what's used to describe the part of the body Achilles is held from in those ancient texts. In modern Romance languages, it's the origin of the word for heel. But talus in Latin actually refers more to the ankle.
8: Warriors are praised because of this capacity to stand and to run and to fight. So it's a very, very special element because of this.
0: Which means, Caray says, we've been getting our sayings wrong for a couple hundred years. But hey, a tiny detail being the fatal flaw in a great myth, if only there was an idiom to describe that. You're listening to All Things Considered from NPR News.

I'm Janine Herbst with these headlines. Iran says it's closed the Strait of Hormuz over Israel's continuing attacks on Hezbollah in Lebanon, but the Trump administration says it's open. Meanwhile, Vice President Vance is on his way to Switzerland for talks between U.S. and Iranian negotiators over the ceasefire deal that reportedly start tomorrow. The Ebola virus continues to spread in eastern Congo. Officials say there are at least 900 confirmed cases, more than 200 deaths. This particular strain of Ebola has no approved treatment or vaccine. And in Raleigh, North Carolina today, a parade and rally celebrating the Carolina Hurricanes, the new Stanley Cup champs. They defeated the Vegas Golden Knights for the title, and it's their second win. I'm Janine Herbst, NPR News.

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1: This is All Things Considered from NPR News. I'm Ping Huang. There's perhaps no city in America that's been more central to recent public movements and tumults than Minneapolis, Minnesota. The era-defining summer of protests sparked by the murder of George Floyd in that city, debates over race and policing reforms, and more recently, protests over ICE arrests, federal troops and law enforcement, and mass deportations. But Minneapolis's reputation as a bastion of progressivism doesn't line up with the history. At least that's the argument of a new book, The Cruelty of Nice Folks, Why Minneapolis is the Story of America. Justin Ellis is the author of that book. He's also a journalist at the news site Defector, and he joins me now.
2: Hi there.
1: So you're from Minneapolis. How did writing the book change your view of the city?
2: Yeah, I mean, that's honestly at the heart of the book. The journey that I took in writing this was one where I had to go back and think about all the things that I knew and also the things that I felt. I went back to write about George Floyd's death, and I felt that I was going to be writing specifically just about history and looking into the history of Black families, civil rights in the state, the treatment of people of color and marginalized people overall. And it's a history that aligns with the rest of America in terms of not just police violence, but when you see things like redlining and housing tools, you know, used to basically control where Black families could live in the city's borders, discrimination and segregation in schools. So again, you know, a lot of the things that are the same recipe that we've seen across the country, the part that I had to reconcile and work through in this book was this notion that I come from a family that seemingly did not find itself touched overly by violence, but all the same, you're living under this system that shapes your life in ways that white families will never, ever know. As much as I have a lot of deep love for Minneapolis, the way that I feel every time when I fly into the city and I look at the landscape and I can pick out the parks that I recognize, the ways that I could draw the outline of the skyscrapers, you know, from memory as a kid, the way that I think about just summer mornings in Minneapolis as being this really beautiful and golden time, all of these things can still be real, but at the same time, they have to sort of be measured against the ways that Minneapolis has continued to let people down, and specifically let down Black and brown families, as well as immigrants and other marginalized people.
1: Can you share with us some specific examples of how those tensions about race showed up for you and your family?
2: Absolutely. You know, the thing that I found out very early on is that the path that my family took in Minneapolis mapped nearly perfectly with the way that housing segregation worked in the city. My great-grandparents came to Minnesota in the Great Migration. My great-grandfather came from Illinois. My great-grandmother came from Alabama. They settled on the north side of the city, and there's this small pocket where Jewish families and Black families were able to live after effectively being locked out of the rest of the city. And after my great-grandparents have children, they stay in that area for a brief period of time. My great-grandmother moves the family into one of the first public housing developments that the city created that effectively becomes the sort of blueprint that is repeated around the rest of the country. These are the areas basically that said that this is the worst housing, that these are the areas that should be ignored. You know, looking at this history, I saw these barriers that before I just really hadn't known. And the fact that it had defined not just my life, but my mom, my grandmother, and my great-grandparents.
1: Your mom plays such a central role in the book, and I'm wondering, what did you learn about her and about her life in the research for the book?
2: I found with my mom that there was a lot that she talked about as being ordinary, and ordinary in the way of my grandmother really wanted to try to give my mom and my uncle this life that was sort of middle class or sort of kind of approaching middle class, you know, taking them to things like my uncle being in Boy Scouts, these summer camps, you know, where in all these places, they are the only among a few black faces. They have to sort of reckon with that, the ways that they deal with questions about, you know, whether they are innocuous or hurtful, you know, about your hair or about like, what does your family do or how is your family different? And, you know, she would just treat it as like, well, that's just the way that it was. And to me, I think that's the thing that gets at what is the most American problem of it all, which mm-hmm. is that we treat just surviving these type of experiences as normal. And we don't instead sort of say that you have endured, that you have this kind of a resilience that other people don't have to have, and that a black ordinary life is still something to be celebrated, is something that is sensational, is a success story, given all the ways in which that it can be unraveled.
1: Do the people in your life understand when you point out to them that you do not think that this is normal?
2: Well, I think that everybody in our family knows that it's not normal. Mm-hmm. But I think one of the things that makes looking at Minneapolis fascinating and the ways that it tells this broader story about America is that people know it's not normal, but people sort of say, well, you have to put your head down and just go about your business. And also, more than anything, I think the story of Minneapolis and being black in Minneapolis that relates to the broader part of America is that this feeling that, well, Minneapolis is better because the North was better and the North isn't the way things were in the South, that what people faced in Minneapolis wasn't as terrible as what was faced in Alabama or Mississippi, you know, during the height of the civil rights movement. Obviously, that just sort of fails to recognize the wrongs and the hurt. And the trauma that comes from just trying to survive.
1: You started this book years ago, but so much has put Minneapolis in the spotlight this year. So Alex Pretty and Renee Good were both killed by federal immigration agents. And I'm wondering, how have these events changed how you're seeing the city right now?
2: Yeah, that's a really good question. We got through all of the edits. We got through proofing it, you know, fact-checking it, all the last stage stuff that you do with a book, and put it to bed, basically, in January of this year, which was right around the time the president started to send ICE agents and DHS officials to the state. It became clear very quickly that we were going to have to crack the book open again, and that I was going to have to try to find a way to encapsulate some of the things that were happening while still making a book deadline for the book to be here today. But it made sense to me because looking at what happened with Renee Good and Alex Pretty, there was these parallels that jumped out to me immediately with the killing of George Floyd.
1: Do you think that this time might be different, or do you think it's more of the same?
2: I think it's too early to tell. I think what's different this time around is that residents, you know, neighbors realized that the power was in their hands and that instead it wasn't with politicians, public officials, even the police. The ways that people were sort of saying, we are going to create these networks to keep families fed that cannot leave their home. The ways that we are going to make sure that children are either going to still be able to go to school or that alternative learning networks are going to be able to be set up. I don't know what happens after that, though, because the way Minneapolis works, any city in America, is that, you know, the ways that you change things are through public policy. The way that you change things is through sort of laws and actions from politicians and the machinery of government. That conflict is playing out in Minneapolis right now, where you see a city council that wants to sort of push things forward with the spirit that they saw during the ICE raids and the occupation earlier this year, while you have a mayor who's sort of stuck in some ways. There's this sort of question where, you know, how can you go forward when the power structures, the things that actually change systems, either are stuck or sort of are grinding their gears.
1: Justin Ellis is author of the new book, The Cruelty of Nice Folks, Why Minneapolis is the Story of America. Thank you for joining us, Justin.
2: Thank you for having me.
1: A lot of people know the influence of figures like the Pope or the Dalai Lama. But for about 15 million Nizari Ismaili Muslims, that spiritual leader is the Aga Khan, whose family line traces back to the Prophet Muhammad. The newest Aga Khan recently visited northern Pakistan, drawing large crowds of followers eager to see him. Betsy Jules sends us this report.
3: The reception begins as travelers enter Upper Chitral in Pakistan's Khyber Pakhtunkhwa province. Volunteers stand along the road, handing out Ru Afza, a punch red drink, along with hard candy wrapped in shiny foil. Mubashir Uddin, who grew up here, traveled halfway across the country from Lahore to help out. Only people from Chitral were encouraged to attend this gathering called Didar. But many Ismailis live and work in other parts of the country, so they traveled home for it.
4: We are trying to facilitate them by giving them water, and this is means we are welcoming them.
3: The person they're coming to see is Swiss-born, American-educated Prince Rahim Al-Husseini, also known as the fifth Aga Khan. He inherited this role from his father and great-grandfather before him, along with his family's wealth, which is in the billions, according to some estimates. Here he is speaking at the Ismaili Center in Houston last year.
5: The relationships between Ismailis and the communities in which they live have always been grounded in understanding and common purpose.
3: The 54-year-old imam is known to surf and run marathons. He's also believed to be a direct descendant of the Prophet Muhammad by millions of Ismailis, some in remote corners of the world. Their branch of Islam is considered progressive by some outside the community and heretical by others. Upper Chitral's Didar was held in a village called Parwak. It's one of several places the Aga Khan visited in northern Pakistan in late May. From the capital, Islamabad, Parwak is a 14-plus hour drive, much of it on spine-rattling mountain roads. On the way, travelers stop at roadside camps where volunteers cook chicken in boiling vats of oil. Some people will go on to the venue from here on foot. Others will ride in shared vans or on the back of trucks, their heads swaddled in cloth to keep the dust out. Muhammad Sahib Khan has been driving on these roads for more than 50 years.
4: I'm very old driver, old.
3: He's from the Sunni sect of Islam, but says he's transporting Ismaili neighbors to see their spiritual leader. In this district in Pakistan, Ismaili Shias live in pockets among the Sunni majority. This dynamic has at times been tense, says Masood Ulmulk. He headed a development program in Chitral that began under the direction of the current Aga Khan's father, Prince Karim Al-Husseini, in the early 1980s. Some Sunni leaders in Chitral resisted the work initially, calling it religiously motivated.
6: What you find is that whenever you have any differences in the communities in our part of the world, there will always be people who will exploit it for the wrong reason.
3: Aga Khan development programs also operate in more than 30 countries globally. Standing near the Didar venue, 21-year-old Asma Hussein credits the Aga Khan's work in non-Ismaili communities with helping hers gain acceptance.
7: Saying that I am an Ismaili, it means a lot for me. And I hope that our future generations, they are grateful for this because we were not able to express ourselves openly.
3: Critics of the Aga Khan's development programs say they lack transparency, and some raise questions over the source of the family's wealth, since Ismailis contribute a portion of their income to their spiritual leader. In interviews through the years, the previous Aga Khan made a distinction between his private wealth and development network revenue. In Parwak, followers crane their necks to watch the Aga Khan's helicopter glide down between snow-capped peaks. He walks a red carpet to greet followers before taking the stage to speak to them in casual English. Attendees weren't allowed to record him. 22-year-old Shaista Zeb came away feeling inspired.
7: He is giving us so much power, and we are feeling spiritually calm and comfortable, so it's like a more blessing for us.
3: As she's speaking, the whir of helicopter wings begins again as the Aga Khan departs.
8: This is his helicopter?
7: Yeah.
3: His followers trickle out after him. Car horns soon blare as thousands jostle for space on the narrow road to begin their rugged journey back home. With Siraj Uddin for NPR News, I'm Betsy Jules in Parbok, Pakistan.

0: This is All Things Considered from NPR News. More than 200 Air Force recruits at a Texas training base have come down with the flu. One of those trainees has died. Investigators are still trying to determine if influenza played a role. The outbreak comes just weeks after Secretary of War Pete Hegseth ended the military's longstanding requirement for service members to get annual flu shots and made flu vaccines optional for troops. Here's Hegseth back in April.
1: We're seizing this moment to discard any absurd, overreaching mandates that only weaken our warfighting capabilities. In this case, this includes the universal flu vaccine and the mandate behind it.
0: Since the outbreak, the Air Force has required recruits at the Lackland Air Force Base in San Antonio, Texas, to be vaccinated as it works to stop the virus from spreading. Dr. Jose Sanchez is former deputy chief at the Armed Forces Health Surveillance Center. Welcome, Dr. Sanchez.
2: Glad to be with you.
0: So far, more than 200 recruits have gotten sick at Lackland. How unusual is an outbreak of this size in the military?
2: Very unusual from the sense that we were vaccinating prior to April, routinely 100% of basic military recruits. Mm-hmm. The last time where we saw this happen in a significant way was back in 2009, 2010.
0: So it hasn't happened in 15 or 16 years at this point.
2: Yeah, not to this level. Mm-hmm. That's correct. And we don't know now whether that's going to be the same in other training centers, Army or Navy, for example, training centers. So it could be. And it could be, it's possible that it may happen among other populations of non-recruits.
0: Well, speaking of the recruits, we're hearing that most of the sick troops are new recruits in basic training. Why are new trainees so vulnerable?
2: So, great question. So, we are immunologically, when we're in our teens, 18, 19, 20 years of age, which is the age group for the recruits, they're not immune to many things, to include influenza viruses and a bunch of other things too. Just because they haven't lived long enough to encounter the different pathogens that are out there. So in the basic training environment, you have platoons or groups of people packed together, and they're sleeping together at night in barracks that facilitates the transmission of respiratory pathogens. So in order to avoid that, you have to bring their level of immunity at least during basic recruit training, by vaccinating them.
0: When you see the rollback of the flu vaccine policy, what do you think that does to the U.S. military from a readiness perspective?
2: I think it just puts us back in time to, 60, 70 years ago, where we are putting ourselves in a position where we're making our, allowing the virus to take over and have caused significant lots of time, training time and whatnot, and in some cases, severe. But, I mean, when you have a single death, then that's it. That's a war stopper right there. I don't mean it will stop a war. I mean, that's a matter that needs to be addressed immediately.
0: That's Dr. Jose Sanchez, formerly of the Armed Forces Health Surveillance Center. Thank you for speaking with me.
2: Thanks to you, and God bless you all.

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I'm Janine Herbst with these headlines. There's confusion over the Strait of Hormuz. Iran says it's closed because Israel keeps attacking Hezbollah in Lebanon. But Vice President Vance says there's no evidence it's closed again. This is Vance is heading to Switzerland for talks between U.S. and Iranian negotiators tomorrow. In Ukraine, at least one person is dead, several injured, including children, after Russian bombs hit an apartment building in Kharkiv early this morning. And the National Weather Service says severe storms, also flooding, are possible over much of the plains and the Midwest. And in the southeast, hot temperatures and stifling humidity are forecast this weekend. Much of Europe is sweltering under a heat wave. I'm Janine Herbst, NPR News.

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1: This is All Things Considered from NPR News. I'm Ping Huang. In Israel, displaying the Palestinian flag can draw the attention of police. Authorities have confiscated flags and detained demonstrators, saying the symbol can threaten public order. Critics call it an attack on free speech. NPR's Itai Stern reports from Tel Aviv.
2: Protesters play the Palestinian anthem at this Nakba Day rally at Tel Aviv University last month. Nakba, or catastrophe, is the Palestinian term for the displacement of hundreds of thousands of Palestinians during the 1948 war that erupted around the creation of the State of Israel. Students shout pro-Palestinian chants and hold signs and symbols in the colors of the Palestinian flag. But one thing is missing, the flag itself. Police warned organizers not to bring it.
3: If you have any Palestinian flag, we're going to come and take it and we'll have arresting. We want to protect our students, but they're forbidding us from holding the flag.
2: Aline Nasra helped organize the rally. She is a Palestinian citizen of Israel, a community that makes up about 20% of the population. Nearby, Siba Ayadat holds a ukulele painted in white, green, red, and black of the Palestinian flag. She says the restrictions go beyond a flag.
4: They try to tell us that our lives matter less, that our nationality matters less, that Palestine doesn't exist and Palestinians don't exist. And I am here to say that we do exist.
2: Across the street, counter-demonstrators, members of a right-wing nationalist group, wave Israeli flags. Organizer Shai Rosengarten screams while pointing at the Palestinians. You all should kiss the Israeli flag. Rosengarten says for him, the Palestinian flag is not a symbol of national identity, but of hostility toward the Jewish state.
5: Every time they are waving this flag, they are calling for intifada. They are calling for riots and revolts against the state of Israel. So this is an enemy flag.
2: The idea that the Palestinian flag itself constitutes incitement has become increasingly accepted under Israel's far-right national security minister Itamar Ben-Gvir. On his political party's YouTube page, he posts this video praising police for arresting an Arab citizen accused of painting a Palestinian flag on a police station. There is no one who will incite against the state and be allowed to get away with it. Those days are over, he says. Those who incite will be arrested. Perhaps the most unusual case involved Alex Sinclair, a religious Jewish educator who wears a kippah, or Jewish skullcap. It's embroidered with both the Israeli and Palestinian flags. Earlier this year, an Israeli reported him to the police. Officers detained him and took him to the station. Hours later, he was released, but his kippah had been permanently altered.
6: The policewoman who was in charge went back into the police station, cut out the Palestinian flag from the kippah, and then gave it back to me as sort of, you know, a kind of mutilated kippah.
2: Rights groups say cases like Sinclair's reflect political pressure rather than the law. Karen Saar of the Association for Civil Rights in Israel says there is no legal ban on the flag, but police insist they are just

0: preserving the public order.
1: We are seeing that the police is almost oblivion for freedom of speech and freedom of identity and freedom of expression and freedom of protest.
0: Israeli police did not respond to an NPR request for comment and said they could not discuss the Sinclair case because it's still under investigation. But for Aline Nasra, the organizer of the Nakba Day rally, police restrictions are unlikely to make the symbol disappear.
2: Maybe they're forbidding us to have the flag, but we're gonna have a way to have the flag in the sky at some point.
0: We will not let Israel erase our land or our identity, she says. For NPR News, I'm Itai Stern in Tel Aviv.
3: What we eat has the power to extend the length and quality of our lives. Decades of research backs the statement for humans. Now, the same claims can be made about some butterflies. While many species live only a few weeks total, Heliconius butterflies can live for months, up to 25 times as long as other related butterflies. New research shows that their diet plays a huge role. Jessica Foley is a postdoc researcher at Tufts University, formerly with the University of Bristol, and she joins me now to explain. Welcome to All Things Considered.
4: Thank you so much for having me.
3: So tell us about this butterfly. Why is it living so long?
4: That's exactly the question that I had when I started this 6 years ago now. So a lot of people have known, at least within the Heliconius community and also in the sort of broader insect longevity community, that these butterflies could live for up to 6 months, some people said. And most people had kind of put it down to the pollen, because pollen contains lipids, it contains amino acids, which are the building blocks of protein. Mm-hmm. Whereas most butterflies, including Heliconius's close relatives, just feed on nectar, which is basically just sugar water. It's pretty much just pure carbs. Mm-hmm. So it's kind of this intuitive explanation, right? They're eating something that's more nutritious that helps them to live for longer. And so we did some further experiments and basically found, but even without the pollen, they're still living for longer. So they've evolved some kind of other pro-longevity mechanisms that are helping them to live for longer, even without this nutritional advantage.
3: And when you say that they're able to lay eggs for most of their lives, you're basically saying that they can stay vigorous until the very end of their lives. Is that right?
4: Pretty much, yeah. I mean, so we looked at a couple of things. So butterflies with the pollen are able to lay eggs up until the end of their lives. But we also wanted to know about other metrics of aging. You know, a lot of insects show some kind of a muscular decline with age. Humans also show this. So we came up with a kind of butterfly strength test. and we found that in Heliconius's shorter-lived close relatives, they do seem to show a decline in grip strength with age. So on average, at the end of their lives, they're pulling 25% less than they were at the beginning. But we didn't find that in Heliconius. They don't seem to show any sign of weakening with age.
3: Yeah. Can I ask you what a grip strength test for a butterfly looks like? What is that?
4: Yeah, absolutely. So yeah, good question. You know, how can you tell how much a butterfly can bench? We basically just put a small wooden perch onto a wooden base, mm-hmm. and then put the entire contraption on a lab balance. And you hold a butterfly by the wings and gently lower it until its legs grasp the perch. They kind of do that naturally. It looks, I mean, it seems like a little bit like a branch to them. Mm. And then once the butterfly's holding on, you gently tug it off. And as the butterfly tugs, the reading on the balance will drop negative. Hmm. And eventually let go. A butterfly is incapable of lifting the whole weight of the contraption. We called it the pollinator, by the way. That was kind of
3: clever. So I know that you are really into butterflies, and I am very into insects as well. But why would this be an important discovery for someone else that might not be so into insects?
4: Even with organisms as distantly related to humans as butterflies, a lot of the mechanisms of aging at the molecular level are pretty highly conserved. So if you think about it, you know, all organisms have DNA. And one of the like potential explanations for why we age is that as we age, you know, we accumulate DNA damage. And so some of the really interesting stuff coming out of the comparative biology of aging shows evidence for improved DNA repair mechanisms in long-lived species. So things like the naked mole rat or the bowhead whale. And again, we haven't yet identified what these pro-longevity mechanisms are in Heliconius, and they might be something completely irrelevant for us, but they might tell us something interesting about the process of aging more generally that could be helpful for learning about healthy aging in our society.
3: We've been speaking with Jessica Foley from Tufts University, formerly with the University of Bristol. Jessica, thank you.
4: Great. Thank you so much for having me.
3: NPR national political correspondent Dawn Gagne has spent a career reporting on politics and at times witnessing history.

0: Lady Michelle Obama spoke to.
1: Failing to see the humanity in all people puts us all on a slippery slope that flies in the very face of our faith and of the founding promise of this democracy, that all of us, are created equal.
0: But what made the event for Dawn and others were the performances.
2: Let me hear you say,
0: That was The Roots. This was the third presidential center or library event that Don Gagne reported on in his decades at NPR. He was present for the opening of President Clinton and George W. Bush's libraries as well. So for this week's Reporter's Notebook, I wanted to get a sense from Don about what he had learned covering these over the years. I started by asking him how far back this tradition of presidential libraries goes.
3: The first presidential library was FDR's at Hyde Park, his family home. And it was not like one of these big library complexes that we see now. It's just kind of nestled in the Hudson Valley up there. Now, of course, they've become these places that are libraries. They house the archives from a presidency, and there's always a research facility attached, and then a museum that tells the story of a person's time in the White House. I will tell you that the Obama Library breaks with that tradition because the Obama presidency took place fully in the digital age. They basically decided, look, all of the archives are available digitally, or they're in the process of being digitized. So we don't need to have this be an official presidential library. That's why this one is called a presidential center.
0: Mm-hmm. Got it. So there's the Obama Presidential Center. There's presidential libraries that have sort of come up in the tradition of FDR. Is the through line here that they are about burnishing a particular president's legacy?
3: They certainly do that. It's not that they don't take on difficult topics, right? If you go through any presidential library, you generally see the passage where the president struggled or had trouble with a particular issue. The Gerald R. Ford Presidential Library in Grand Rapids, Michigan, for example, deals with the very messy pullout from Vietnam that took place under his presidency. So those things are in there, but mostly it's a journey through time, and you see it all through their perspective, and you see why they made the decisions they made.
0: I want to take us all back to 2013 when you covered the opening of the George W. Bush Presidential Library in Dallas. I'm wondering what you did in the lead up to that reporting trip.
3: I did a lot of homework anticipating that all of the former presidents would speak. That was the tradition. If a former president showed up, they would say some words about this other member of this ex-president's club. Knowing they were all going to speak, a lot of my attention beforehand was on Jimmy Carter, because probably more than any of the others, Carter had been a very, very, very strong critic of the George W. Bush presidency, specifically the foreign policy. Carter was just a very tough, tough critic of that White House. So what's he going to say? What is he going to do when he stands up on that stage?
4: President Jimmy Carter.
3: And it shouldn't shock us because it's Jimmy Carter. And I guess it shouldn't shock us because, again, the tradition is to say something nice, but you never quite know. But Carter delivered a very heartfelt speech, saying he was there to praise George W. Bush.
5: That ended a war that had been going for 21 years. George W. Bush is responsible for that.
3: In ending a war in Sudan, addressing the AIDS epidemic.
5: He established a PEPFAR program. There were 50,000 HIV sufferers in Africa being treated when he came in office. When he left office per year, 2 million.
3: Carter said that was one of the most significant things that any president had ever done in terms of foreign policy. And it was a really remarkable moment for its graciousness, but also because of what we wondered what he might say.
0: So, Don, you've covered a lot of these events, and you're going to be hanging up your microphone with us later this summer. It's our loss. But I'm wondering...

0: if there's any particular moment that sticks out to you from your times covering these.
1: For me, it goes beyond the speeches, even though I am fascinated by the speeches. But I always like to see what performers have been invited to attend and to do something on the stage. And at that Clinton Library event in 2004, The Edge and Bono,
2: and now,
1: from U2, of course,
2: please welcome Bono and The Edge,
1: came up on stage, and just as they took the stage, it started to pour down rain, and they were not undercover, and the crowd was getting drenched, and umbrellas were coming out all over the place, and they had a program they planned on doing, but they went into an impromptu version of that great old Beatles song called Rain.
3: Rain comes, they run and hide their heads.
1: And then he ad-libbed the lyrics to something like, it fell down on our heads. And he said, we got five presidents out of bed, or four presidents, or whatever it was. I'll let him sing it.
3: We got four presidents out of bed. When the rain comes.
1: It was a moment that really put a smile on my face and also just reminded me that these things happen obviously in the realm of policy and history, but they also exist in the realm of culture. And little moments like that always really stood out to me.
0: That was NPR national political correspondent Don Gagne remembering his time covering the openings of presidential libraries. That's our show for tonight. 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
1: From the concert halls to the juke joints, from churches to festivals in the fields, welcome to another episode of Bill Street Caravan, celebrating the sounds of Memphis and the Mississippi Delta for more than 20 years.
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1: Hi, I'm your co-host, Pat Mitchell-Worley.
2: And I'm Kevin Cubbins.
1: This week on the program, we have Members Only, a tribute to the music of Bobby Blue Bland.
2: Beale Street Caravan contributor Jim Spake is back with us as well to continue his series on the legendary sidemen that played rock's original lead instrument.
1: The series is called Crazy About a Saxophone, and that's all coming up right now on Beale Street Caravan.
2: Hey, Pat.
1: Hey, Kevin.
2: We've got our good friend and omnipresent Memphis musician Rod Bland back on the show with us as he leads Members Only, a tribute to his late father, the Lion of the Blues, Bobby Blue Bland.
1: We had Members Only on the show last season, and I really hope that this becomes an annual thing. It's a beautiful night of music and remembrance. Rod has produced the event 2 years in a row now. It's been on the Friday night after the Blues Music Awards.
2: So basically, like, everyone in the blues world is in Memphis for that particular weekend every year.
1: Right, so all the stars and all the talent are right there. And all the musicians that played for years and years in Bobby Blue Bland's band actually still live and work right here in Memphis, many of them on a nightly basis on Beale Street.
2: And so for 2 years now, Rod has put this thing together, which it's like no small feat to organize this thing. And he's gotten the word out, and everyone shows up for it.
1: Yes, at B.B. King's Blues Club right there in Memphis. How fitting.
2: I know. It's definitely, it's like an only in Memphis thing. The timing, the legacy, the venue, all the people involved, the connectedness of it all is crazy.
1: It's pretty magic, I must say.
2: So we mentioned the band. Rod is on drums, of course. Rod grew up on the road with his father, surrounded by blues royalty. I mean, B.B. King was his godfather.
1: And we mentioned earlier that Rod is an omnipresent musician. What we mean by that is Rod is in so many projects that we can't keep up. He's a musician's musician, and like his father, he has called Beale Street home for many years.
2: So this music is beyond special to him. It's in his blood. It's his father's legacy. It's his family's legacy.
1: Not to mention that his mother, Willie Mae Bland, is right there on the front row watching.
2: That's pressure. On bass, in the performance our listeners are just about to hear, we have Jackie Clark. We have Harold Smith on guitar and Chris Stevenson on keys.
1: And Mark Franklin, Art Edmiston, Kirk Smothers, and Paul McKinney round out the horn section.
2: Sitting in and lending their vocal talents to this production, we have Sugar Ray Rayford, Mike Ledbetter, Ashton Riker, Andy Duncanson, John Namath, and Tom Wirth. We also have Monster Mike Welch on guitar. So let's get to the music, Pat.
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0: That was for you.
1: That was Members Only, a tribute to the music of Bobby Blue Bland, live on Beale Street Caravan, and we've barely scratched the surface.
2: We'll be back with more from Members Only in just a moment. But right now, we're going to turn it over to Beale Street Caravan contributor, Jim Spake.
1: Jim Spake, he's also a true musician's musician. You've heard him on a ton of records, and you may have caught him recently on stage with Lucero. He knows music inside and out, and today he leads us on a guided tour of the heavyweight sidemen of yesterday.
2: Specifically, the sidemen from the early years of rock and roll that played rock's original lead instrument, the saxophone.
1: The series is called Crazy About a Saxophone. Here's Jim.

Hey, folks. Today we've got two important saxophone legends whose paths crossed more than a few times. Sam the Man Taylor and Haywood Henry. Haywood Henry was born in 1913 in Birmingham, Alabama, and he was a baritone sax man who got his start while at Bama State with Erskine Hawkins, whom he'd play with well into the 50s. He spent time in Tiny Grimes' band and often sat in for the great Harry Carney with the Duke Ellington Orchestra. This is a single Haywood did for Mercury Records in the 50s, Buck DeHoodle.

That's Haywood Henry on baritone sax. Through his association with producer and guitarist Mickey Baker, Haywood Henry rounded out the horn section on hundreds of R&B hits of the 50s by artists like the Traneers, Ruth Brown, Amos Milburn. It's pretty rare to give a baritone sax a honking ride on a record, but Haywood was always up to the task. Like right here on Big Joe Turner's 1954 hit, Shake, Rattle, and Roll.

0: Big Joe Turner with Haywood Henry, featured on baritone sax. Haywood's career continued well into the 1980s, including some of Earl Hines' last tours.
1: Well, he dances in the trout, he dances in the wall, and he keeps on shaking his old-time honk. Say, hey-ho, Helena.

Let's turn now to Sam the Man Taylor, born just up the road from here in Lexington, Tennessee in 1916. You just heard him blowing on Bull Moose Jackson's Cherokee Boogie. And he was in the section with Haywood Henry on Shake, Rattle, and Roll. Like Haywood Henry, Sam the Man attended Alabama State and was soon connected with the road bands of Cootie Williams, Louis Jordan, and Buddy Johnson. After stints with Lucky Millinder and Cab Calloway, Taylor became one of the most in-demand tenor men in the New York R&B recording explosion of the 50s. He wound up on hundreds of records by the Drifters, Laverne Baker, the Clovers, Big Joe Turner, Ray Charles, Chuck Willis. Here he is in 1953 with the Drifters featured on Money.

0: That's Sam the Man Taylor on tenor sax with the Drifters. Thanks for hanging out with Sam the Man and Haywood Henry and me this week. This is Jim Spake for Beale Street Caravan, Crazy About a Saxophone.
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1: 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The soundtrack of America was made in Tennessee. We're back, and for those of you just tuning in, we have members only with us. It's an annual tribute to the music of blues icon Bobby Blue Bland. It's led by his son, Memphis musician Rod Bland.
0: And featuring a who's who of blues talent sharing vocal duties.
1: And longtime members of Bobby Blue Bland's band holding it all together.
0: I had the pleasure to sit down and catch up with Rod Bland after the show. Let's hear about the night in his own words. We're going to take a break from the music and sit down with Rod Bland. Rod Bland, welcome to the Bill Street Caravan Studio.
2: Pat, thank you for having me.
0: Well, it's good to have you again this year. So this is the second year that Bill Street Caravan has been able to feature the Bobby Blue Bland tribute show. Tell us a little bit about this year.
2: It was such a cool experience last year. I was kind of like, we should do it again. And I think this year was the most nerve-wracking, taxing experience for me.
0: The band that's on stage with you for this show. Tell us who these guys are.
2: First, Kirk Smothers, who played mostly baritone sax that night. Great sax player. I can't recall which gigs he did with my dad, but I know he's done some things with my dad. Hence the name Members Only Band. Mm-hmm. The criteria is some way, shape, form, or fashion, you've had to play with the old man. Next, Art Edmiston on tenor sax, who has played with my dad off and on, I think, 97, almost up until he passed away. Paul McKinney, trumpet, who worked with my dad as well, 97, off and on through the 2000s. Finally, Mark Franklin, who I call my Joe Harden. He's my lead trumpet and also conductor. I call him Joe Harden because Joe Harden was my dad's music director, first trumpet conductor. So Mark and I, along with Joe, worked with my dad for a number of years off and on. So next would be Harold Smith on lead guitar. Harold played with my dad a couple times. And next, the illustrious Jackie Clark on bass, who also did that same gig with my dad, Harold, and myself. Next is Chris Stevenson. Tremendous B3 player, keyboard, and vocalist as well. Chris and I have been friends off and on since early 2000.
0: And lastly, we've got you on drums.
2: Yes, me.
0: So when did you pick up your first sticks and start playing the drums?
2: I started destroying pots and pans and furniture around about 2.5, 3 years old. So by the time I was about 4.5, 5, I was gifted a blue Slingerland drum set. Sparkle, blue sparkle. My dad loved blue, obviously. So it wasn't until I was like in my about 9 or 10 before they just officially let me start with the band and end with the band.
0: Yeah.
2: Usually it was like when he's ready to walk off, he'd stick his arm out and all right, I got to put him down. I'm going to walk off the stage with the old man.
0: That's so awesome, though. Doing this show annually is an opportunity to remind people that this music is alive and well.
2: I was very selfish and greedy and wanted to play a lot of the songs I never got to play and redo some of the songs that, you know, I felt I needed to redo. And fortunately for me, I wasn't alone. You know, Mark Franklin always wanted to play certain songs. And, you know, then there were songs that the old man did, like, in the original infancy of the 60s and 70s, mm-hmm. and then never touched again.
0: Yeah.
2: I remember we did a tour with Van Morrison in the UK in 2000, and there was, like, 10 seconds of silence on stage, you know, going from song to song. He wiped his face and took a sip of cranberry juice. And then you hear this guy yell out, "Bobby, sing Yum Yum 3. And that's always stuck with me. Like, so, you know, we do this again next year, I'm going to have to find someone that wants to sing Yum Yum 3 because I've never played that.
0: Well, thanks for coming in and chatting with us. We're going to go back and listen to more live music at B.B. King's Blues Club, Bobby Blue Bland tribute.
2: Thank you.
0: Here's more from Members Only, a tribute to the music of Bobby Blue Bland, live on Bill Street Caravan.

0: That was Members Only, a tribute to the music of Bobby Blue Bland, live on Bill Street Caravan.
1: Featuring the vocal talents of Sugar Ray Rayford, Mike Ledbetter, Ashton Riker, Andy Duncanson, John Namath, and Tom Wirth.
0: And joining in for the finale there at the end, we heard Hurricane Ruth and Billy Price.
1: Bobby Blue Bland was one of the greatest artists in the history of American music.
0: A blues icon, if there ever was one. Remarkably, his influence was felt far, far outside of the genre.
1: He affected artists from all walks of life and all genres of music.
0: We usually conclude each episode by telling our listeners how to find out more about an artist and how to catch them live.
1: Obviously, we can't do that quite as easily this time. Bobby Bland left behind a lifetime of artistic output. It's an unbelievable legacy, sort of career that resulted in being enshrined in the Rock and Roll Hall of Fame, the Blues Hall of Fame, and receiving a Grammy Lifetime Achievement Award.
0: There's so much to dive into, you should get started right away. 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
1: 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Next time on the program, we'll have Members Only. 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
3: From the Say Magazine studios in Bradenton, Florida, welcome to Indigenous in Music. I'm your host, Larry Kay, from the Omaha Nation. Coming up in 30 minutes, we're traveling to Six Nations, Grand River Territory. And joining us, we're honored to welcome Shawnee Kish, a powerful voice rising out of Edmonton, Alberta, bringing us a mix of country, roots, and rock. Shawnee's making waves with her new album, Chapter One, and she'll be stopping by in just a bit to tell us all about it. So until then, let's get ready and start spinning you 2 hours of the best of tunes from our Indigenous musicians. It's time to get our musical journey started. Jump on, we're going for a ride up to Six Nations, Grand River Territory. Music now from our guest, Shawnee Kish. Here is Put Your Weapons Down.

0: Yeah, Shawnee Kish in our spotlight in 25 minutes. Here's Ryan, Little Eagle, Under the Blue. I'm Larry Kay.
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That's Ray Zaragoza. Hey, right now, if you ever want to get a hold of me, feel free to email me, Larry at indigenousandmusic.com, and I'll email you back. Hook us up.

Yeah. Sarah Kay, One Good Reason. Now that's what I'm talking about. Just one. All right, here's L.O.B., Love. This is Sister Era.

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Macho queens selling war makers toys, raining destruction.

cattle can't keep from milling. Some are more than ready, some aren't willing. Volunteering in what they're not dying for. The young Republican Guard crying for war. Free speech, as free as it's thought. Controlled behavior reacts as it's taught. 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

That was music from John Trudell, Bombs Over Baghdad. All right, Danita Large, Run to the Hills. I'm Larry Kay.

0: That's music from First Floor Highway from Minnesota. They'll be in our spotlight in a few weeks. We're going to take a short break, and when we return, our guest will be in the spotlight, Shawnee Kish. We will be right back. The Indigenous music industry finally has a home of its own. 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

0: I'm Larry Kay, and welcome to our Indigenous in Music Spotlight Interview. Today, we welcome a powerful voice rising out of Edmonton. Shauna Kish is in the house. Her new album is out, Chapter 1, blending alternative country, roots, and rock. Shauna is making waves with music that speaks from the heart, stories of resilience, healing, and identity. Today, we're going to find out all about her musical journey, her sound, and what's next. It's her first visit into our spotlight. Ladies and gentlemen, let's welcome Shauna Kish. Hi, Shauna. How you doing tonight?
1: I'm good. Thank you for having me.
0: Yes, yes, man. You put out some good music. Your new album has some kick. I love it.
1: Yeah, well, thank you.
0: Yeah. Where are you calling in from tonight?
1: I am currently from Edmonton, Alberta.
0: Okay, so you're home tonight.
1: Yeah.
0: Been traveling. I was reading you performed last week at the Country Music Awards up there in Alberta. How was that?
1: Yeah, it was a couple weeks ago. I have lost track of time and I travel a lot, so I don't know what day is what day and who's going where. But I did the Country Music Alberta Awards. I performed one of my songs. I was up for Female Artist of the Year.
0: We have thousands of listeners. Let's start with an introduction, and then we can talk about the new album. So go ahead and hit the stage.
1: So my name is Shauna Kish. I am Mohawk. I live in Alberta, Canada, mm-hmm. in Edmonton specifically. But my family's from the Six Nations Grand River back in Ontario, is where I was born and raised on in a small little town called Welland, Ontario.
0: Wow. How did it all start? How did you end up with a mic in your hand?
1: I think I was born ready for that.
0: But
1: I really used music when I was struggling as a teenage, like a young kind of person. I was struggling with my identity and sure. not being close, not having the chance to be close to my culture. And so, you know, I struggled a lot with who I was versus kind of knowing that and feeling at peace with that. There's a lot I didn't know and didn't have access to, and so I struggled deeply, and music helped me through that time.
0: Nice. Well, I always say it's medicine, so it helped you.
1: Yeah, it did.
0: Yeah. Well, I've been listening and jamming to your music. Very good stuff. Is Chapter 1 meant to tell a continuous story, or are these individual moments and experiences that have come together in a larger picture for you?
1: Kind of like both, I guess. Chapter one, I mean, I titled the album Chapter One because it felt like it was just like the first opening, it's my debut album, and it felt like opening up the first pages on the book of the story that I have to tell. So it tells some stories of where I grew up, how I grew up, the struggle with that, and mm-hmm. and walks you through the story of kind of where I am today and catches you up to speed by the end of the album of where I am now and the storytelling of that.
0: Yeah. Are there a couple of songs on Chapter One that really define this project for you?
1: I think, well, it's hard to pick one, but because they all do separately, but Two Spirit, I think, is something that is one of my most favorite songs mm-hmm. that I've written, and I love to perform, but Take Me Home, I love singing live. It's just this nostalgic feeling of wanting to go back to that peaceful, safe feeling that I felt when I was younger, like right. young. And then it kind of ends off like this country kick of Tequila Knows Me. That is actually a song of like struggle, kind of feeling with the battle of, feeling like, not having enough self kind of love that I wish I had. And how I cope with that.
0: Mm-hmm. So you're writing from personal experiences in real time.
1: Yeah.
0: Your music feels raw and honest, so I really love it. Real strong
1: Thank
0: stuff.
1: You.
0: Yeah.
1: Thank you. That means a lot.
0: Mm-hmm. Now, who were your biggest musical influences and mentors along the way?
1: I grew up listening to any female powerhouse singers. In country and blues and beyond. Etta James, Shania Twain, Nina Simone. Any of those powerhouse women that made me feel like I could be something too.
0: Yeah.
1: And so I listened to them and I got my singing chops from learning how to kind of emulate those voices.
0: Right. I see you're staying busy. You're booked. Your show, you have some shows lined up. and you're putting out singles. Tell us about the new singles you're putting out.
1: Yeah, things are very busy, right? I'm doing a lot of shows, which is what I love about, you know, being in music. It's my favorite. It definitely takes the cake on why I do what I do. I just love the live performance, so I'm very, very busy, which I will never complain about. And I have, I just released a song called Ride at Dawn, which is meant to champion people. You know, there's a lot going on in the world, and I love how music can bring people together. So just, I wanted to put out a song that made people feel like it was a together moment. And I have some new music coming out this summer.
0: Right on. Well, we'll be playing that song here in just a couple of minutes, Ride at Dawn. So I'm glad you told us all about it. It's your debut album. What advice would you like to give young Indigenous artists who are just breaking out into the scene?
1: I think the biggest thing I would say is don't let anyone tell you that you can't or shouldn't or won't. That was the biggest thing, the biggest hurdle I've had to kind of come across and continue to still. Even at this age, I think you have to believe in yourself, and you have to do it because you love it, and you have to do it because it's the gift that the creator gave you. So you actually don't have a choice. You have to do what you love and what you're meant to do. And there's a reason and a purpose. You know, I do believe that the creator gives us gifts for very specific reasons.
0: Yeah.
1: So if that's what makes you tick and that's what makes you feel whole, then you have to do it, and don't let anyone or anything stand in your way, despite how hard that might be.
0: Mm-hmm. Good words. Salute. Shawnee, what's the best way to get a hold of you?
1: Oh, I'm anywhere and everywhere.
0: Find me. Google me.
1: Yeah, I'm all over kind of social media, and I'm very kind of active, and I like it that way. I like to kind of communicate with people and be open, so that, you know, I like that open line of communication.
0: Cool. You're tuned in to Indigenous in Music with Larry Kay and Shawnee Kish. She is currently featured in our current issue of the Say magazine, and her new album is out, Chapter 1. 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Shawnee, thank you for showing up tonight in our Indigenous in Music Spotlight.
1: Thank you so much for having me.
0: Yes, keep us posted. Any new developments, I'll sure blast them for you. Stay with us. We're going to play you her current release. Here is Ride at Dawn.

0: That was Right at Dawn from Shawnee Kish off her new album, Chapter One. In case you're just tuning in, Shawnee was just here and stopped by in our spotlight.
1: Welcome to In-

Pierre Crystal Shawanda. Blue Train, off her Voodoo Woman album. I'm Larry Kay. Hope you're enjoying today's show. Enjoying it. Yeah. All right, we're going to head way down south. Here's 1915.

It's music from the Deeds. From Winnipeg, Dan Scran. Oh, yeah. Hey, if you missed part of today's show, come visit us. 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This is The Blue Moon.

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2: It's time to head over to Denver. Music now from Chantel Ducart. She'll be in our spotlight next week. Here's Show Me What Love Is.

That was music from Stolen Identity from L.A. Who You Are. All right, up to Toronto. Here's Julian Taylor. This is Dedication. I'm Larry Kay. We are Indigenous in Music.

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That's Cintia. Yeah, I'd like to invite you over to our brand new Indigenous and Music Directory.com. 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We've got some new artists over there. Sandy Schofield, Thea Hopkins, Ave Rose Johnson. It's cool. 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Brand new. All right, Irv Lyons Jr. Here's an old favorite. I'm Larry Kay.

was music from the banda Black Rio. Pizzo. Hey, right now, if you want to get a hold of me, you can email me at larry@indigenousandmusic.com and I'll email you back. Hook us up. And you can also find me all over the web. Put my name in there, Larry K, Indigenous and Music, and bam, there we are. All right, let's go up to Alaska. Ka-choon. This is On That Day.

Julius and the Philharmonicas. And Neuro, that's Dreams and Sounds. I'm Larry Kay. I'm a tribal member of the Ho-Chunk Nation and the Omaha Nation. Get to hang out with you guys every week, right here on this fine station. And we are everywhere. We are everywhere. I'm Larry Kay. We're going to take a short break. We will be right back. We're not going nowhere.

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1: 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It's time for the home stretch. Let's head on down to Mexico. Music now from Kinky. This is Mexican Radio. Going back.

That was System Solar, Yo Vogue, I know. All right, Nancy Sanchez, Jive Talkin'. I'm Larry K. We are Indigenous in Music.

Oh, yeah. Old Soul Rebel one day. I'm Larry Kay. 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We have Cactus Rose, NYC,

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All right, Amanda Roan. Brand new, Not This Time.

Amanda Rayon. Not this time. I'm Larry Kay. I'd like to let you know, if you want to get a hold of me ever, feel free to email me at larry@indigenousandmusic.com, and I'll email you back. Also, you can hook us up over on LinkedIn. I'm Larry Knutson, the Ho-Chunk. We're going to take a short break, and we're going to be right back and close the show with music from our guest, Shawnee Kish. 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It's time to close the show. Music now from Shawnee Kish. This is Tequila Knows Me.

0: Well, there you go. Another 2 hours of Indigenous and Music with me, Larry Kay, from the Omaha Nation, from down in Macy, Nebraska. Now, that's what I'm talking about. Hey, I'd like to thank my guest, Shawnee Kish, for stopping by and giving us an update on her new music from her brand new album, Chapter One. And she's also featured in our current issue of the Say magazine. Stop on over and take a look. Next week, Chantel Ducard. Thank you for tuning in to Indigenous of Music and supporting us and our musicians. Indigenous of Music has been produced by me, Larry Kay. Our engineer is Paul Salvatore. Our theme music is composed by Lenny Long. Today's show has been recorded at the Say Magazine Studios in Bradenton, Florida. 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Have yourself a good evening and a good night. Until next time, from all of us here at Indigenous Music, stay happy. Adios. Oh, yeah.
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Yes, once again, it's time for the Tragical History Tour. I'm Lisa B. here with you for the next hour. And I guess we're going to begin by talking about the Doctor Who episode that aired last week, The Devil's Chord. The one that spent months hyping the Doctor finally meets the Beatles. So allow me to give a brief editorial. If you are a fan of Doctor Who, this is a very good episode. I love this new Doctor. Shuti Gatwa is owning it. His companion is very good. Jinx Monsoon was a great villain. No spoilers about the plot. I'm not saying a thing about that. My entire commentary will just be about the Beatles. If you want to watch this as a Beatles fan but you're not a Whovian, don't. They threw accuracy out the window. Also, they made a big deal out of the fact that this was the Doctor meets the Beatles and the Beatles were barely in the episode at all. George and Ringo had no lines. They didn't even have any close-ups. You just saw them in the background with some shots. I'm serious. Second, if you're going to cast the Beatles, make them look and sound like the Beatles. There are, I don't know how many different tribute bands out there that would be delighted to play the roles. And again, these are people who make their living trying to look and sound like the group. John was too short and too thin. He wore the wire glasses, and this episode was set in 1963. So no, he wasn't wearing wire glasses then. If you want to have John in glasses to make sure everybody knows he's John, there are pictures of him in tortoiseshell frames from that era. Go right ahead and put him in those. And Paul does not have baby blue eyes. Any of us who love Paul know all about his big, soulful brown eyes. So those two things are very jarring. And then there is a scene, again, no spoilers, where it implies the Beatles can read music, and we all know, no, they could not read music. None of them could read music. I know a lot of people were disappointed in how they held their instruments. Because there's a little bit of an alternate timeline, I was less bothered by that, but I could understand how that would also be upsetting because of accuracy. And a lot of people were upset that they didn't use actual Beatles songs. Those are expensive. I had no expectation of them doing that. But we can play them here, so since they were supposed to be recording their first album, Please Please Me, let's play some songs from that, starting with the title track, Please Please Me.

all four Beatles got to sing there, because that's how we do it on the Tragical History Tour. We just heard Ringo singing Boys, a cover by the Shirelles. George Harrison singing a Lennon McCartney original, Do You Want to Know a Secret, originally given to Billy J. Kramer, but then they recorded it themselves. We heard Paul singing P.S. I Love You, which was the B-side of their first single, Love Me Do. And of course, we began with the title cut, Please Please Me, their first number one song in the UK. And all of those were from their first album, which was sort of featured in last week's Doctor Who, but of course, they couldn't use the actual songs, so we played them for you. You're listening to the Tragical History Tour. I am Lisa B. And on this day in 1970, 54 years ago, Let It Be premiered in New York, and the U.S. album was released on the same day. Now, Let It Be was just re-released after being unavailable except on bootlegs for a very long time. So we're going to play some songs from Let It Be now, beginning with the second one, Dig a Pony.

0: Such a great version of Let It Be there, because you can really hear what makes it such a special song. That is the version from Let It Be Naked, where you can hear Paul McCartney's stripped down vocals and piano. You can hear George's guitar and backing vocals, Ringo's unaltered drums, and Billy Preston playing the organ. Before that, we heard George's version of I Me Mine from Let It Be Naked. And from the original Let It Be album, we heard Dig It and Dig a Pony. You're listening to the Tragical History Tour. I'm Lisa B. And right now we're spotlighting Let It Be because the album was released in the U.S. and the movie premiered in New York on this day 54 years ago, May 18th, 1970. We're going to play some songs from the 2021 Let It Be anniversary box set now, because those highlight what we hear during the filming. And we're going to start with The Day Shift and a song that George was working on all the way back at the time they were recording Get Back, what was supposed to be Let It Be. But of course, it didn't show up until All Things Must Pass.
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2: Hi, George.
3: Happy New Year.
4: Hi, Ringo. Happy New Year.
2: Happy New Year.
1: Hello. Hare Krishna.
5: We're on the day shift now.
2: Yeah. It's got to be that. It's got to be an enamored kid.
5: How's Judy?
2: Oh, she's fine, thank you. Very well. Yeah. She's very well.
1: See, the thing that I feel about that, like the motion of it is... very, you know, bandy.
2: Yeah.
1: It's like that.

0: like a, it gets to some things a bit quicker.
1: Yeah,
0: and
1: yeah.
0: It's like, you know what I mean?
1: It's just been there from you. And then it's really all spot on then.
0: You know, and if there's people joining in, you know, I'd appreciate it too. If you feel the only thing,
1: tunes I've got, yeah, I can forget about
0: the only thing,
1: so.
0: Like the main bit is like, I thought if some voices went.

0: Yeah, okay.
1: A little bit of psychedelia in it, you know.
2: Where's the band?
1: Where's Harry Songs? Or should we do Hypocrites and write that bit?
2: Do you know the other bits?
1: My bits, I don't.
2: Words are flowing out like endless rain. Do a bake of cups.
1: Sick and tired of

0: that's just as exciting as the other, isn't it?
1: Hello, this is Artie Saroff, and I play Paul in the Fab Four. And if you're looking for the greatest Beatle hits ever with the best show ever, you found it right here with Lisa B, a Tragical History Tour. Keep rocking, man.

0: Is anyone sort of thinking of this like making an album or more like sort of doing a lot of numbers than to be able to play them all one after the other? Because that's
1: I'm
0: a good thing.
1: Half to play them and half like an album.
2: Half that we're trying to record them and if we've
3: learned a few... You know, say we did half of them this Thursday and then they didn't have to film the next lot of rehearsals or whatever.
0: Yeah.
3: And then we do another lot and do them in the same place, you know. If we can't, it's just how we can't learn another five or six good for Thursday. We've just got Don't Let Me Down, and I've got a feeling just how they should be when we hit it.
4: Have you written any more words? We can go to that one.
1: No. Have you heard the octopus one?
4: No.

0: Keep it up.
1: That everyone would be nice.

0: Hi, Sailor.
1: Hi, man.
2: I thought I'd do a dance set and we did today. All is a go.
1: Am I playing Richie?
3: You'll be drums.
1: I'll have to do your drums, right? I think Paul will want to do drums, won't he? With his strong left arm. I'm not getting on that kit without a thingy.

From the Let It Be Anniversary box set, we heard a fun jam there with The Walk. We heard Octopus's Garden being played during rehearsals. Ringo is still trying to write it, working out the verses, and yes, he is the one playing the piano. We heard the Beatles talk about making an album versus an actual live production in a speech from the Let It Be Anniversary box set. We heard Take 10 of I've Got a Feeling from the box set. A rehearsal session where Paul and John are working on Gimme Some Truth. And we began with George and Ringo coming in talking about being on the day shift and playing All Things Must Pass. You are listening to the Tragical History Tour. I'm Lisa B. And we are spotlighting Let It Be, which was released as an album and a movie in the U.S. today. And of course, in both the movie and on the album, Billy Preston got to shine. And he also got to jam on the anniversary box set. Here is Without a Song.

0: Just a minute, boys.
1: What?
0: What was it,
2: so which?
0: Because I'm in love.
2: Which one are we doing?
3: Which one are we doing?
0: Yeah, all right. Save the last dance for me.

0: this time it's.
1: I don't remember your waltz. Yeah. You're 3/4. I'm 5/6.
0: There's a letter for you, John.
1: It seems to be enough for Doris.
2: You like the tune?

Rosetta. Sweet Loretta Fat, she thought she was a cleaner, but she was a frying pan. Yeah, the picker. Picks with the fingers, great. Okay.

0: get back.
1: Say thank you on behalf of the group and ourselves, and I hope we pass the audition.
2: My favorite version of Get Back, with Maureen Starkey applauding, Paul thanking her, and John, of course, with his impromptu riff about I hope we pass the audition. That is from disc one of the Let It Be anniversary box set. And before that, we heard Don't Let Me Down from Past Masters Volume 2, the single version. We heard the 1970 Glyn Johns mix of Across the Universe, I'm Ready, a.k.a. Rocker, from the box set, and we began with the Billy Preston jam Without a Song. You're listening to the Tragical History Tour. I'm Lisa B. We have time for one more song, and yesterday in 1967, the group recorded You Know My Name, Look Up the Number, takes 1 through 14 of Part 1, engineered by Jeff Emmerich and Richard Lush. I always like to have an excuse to play that song, so here it is.

That's right. Look up in the moon. Oh, you know, you know, you know my name. You know, you know, you know my name. You know my name. Ba-ba-ba-ba. Look up the number.

Was a follow-up.

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1: From Past Masters Volume 2, the B-side of Let It Be. You know my name? Look up the number. You've been listening to the Tragical History Tour. I'm Lisa B. If you like me, you can follow me on Facebook at the Tragical History Tour or on Instagram at THT with Lisa B. I will be back next week. Until then, stay gear and stay fab.
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It's off Somber. He sounds very happy in that song. We're at the top of a brand new showcase of new bops. It's DJ Hunter bringing it to you. We got Bill Smith coming up in a few minutes with the new music pick of the week, which is going to be absolutely vibular. In the meantime, going to start.

My name is Bill Smith, and you're tuning in to my new music pick of the week. Each week, I bring you a highly recommended new song for you to check out. Tyler Hilton is an American-Canadian actor and recording artist, most noted for his portrayal of Chris Keller in the 2000s TV show One Tree Hill, as well as Elvis Presley in the film Walk the Line. Texas is Tyler's first new solo recording in a few years. He's had 9 entries on my personal chart, the Bill CS Top 30, including the 2005 album track The Letter Song, which got to number 1, and I've seen him perform in concert 3 times. To me, Texas is a distant cousin of his 2007 release, You'll Ask For Me, which he still performs in his sets. It's about a past lover traveling out of Texas, with the protagonist wondering if she'll think of him and stop at his exit. The song has a gorgeous piano melody, which reminds me of Bruce Hornsby's work. Tyler's voice now has a touch of a rasp, and it suits his style and this song. I think Texas is destined to become a favorite in Tyler's live shows. Here's Tyler Hilton with Texas.

That's Tyler Hilton with Texas, which is my new music pick of the week. Tyler has most recently been on tour and recording with his longtime collaborator and One Tree Hill co-star, Kate Vogel, and I caught their show in December 2025. Through touring, Tyler has become quite prolific, releasing a soundtrack to a film, a cover of Leonard Cohen's Hallelujah with Kate, as well as a country covers album with another former One Tree Hill co-star, Bethany Joy Lenz, last year. Tyler is due for a new solo album, which would be his first since 2019's City on Fire. He and Kate have already toured North America and Australia and have just announced additional East Coast Canadian dates. Tyler also became a Canadian citizen in 2025. I'm Bill Smith, and you can follow me on Threads, Instagram, and Blue Sky at TheBillCS, and you can read all about the songs I feature at www.billcsmusic.blog. My blog also includes my online chart of favorites, the Bill CS Top 30, which is full of more great music recommendations and past picks of the week. Remember to tune in every week to the station for my new music pick of the week, where I'll continue to bring you the fresh and exciting releases from around the world.

The Stephen Sanchez Sweet Love on Modern Hype, new hits and fresh vibes. Thanks, Bill Smith, for the new music pick of the week. Bill also showed me that one right there from Stephen. Really good stuff there.

Santiana on Modern Hype, and it was two massive vocal groups that came together on that one. The Wellerman, a group that formed shortly thereafter Nathan Evans made his big debut on TikTok, teaming up with the Bass Gang, an acapella group that features Bobby Bass. And they also brought in Bagpipe Virtuoso Piper Alley on that one right there. Cool stuff indeed. We are vibing with this one right from Taylor Swift, Opalite, Modern Hype. You know what's up.

Gene Forevermore, an attempt to channel Mariah Carey that ended up making sweet lyrics sound depressing. Well done, guys. Gotta go to the Waffle House now. Get some Jacob Fox on Modern Hype. You know what's up.

back in touch with my alternative rock roots there. Jeremy and the Harlequins, One Shot of Rock and Roll on Modern Hype. 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Global Domination on your favorite station. That's why we love syndication. Up next, this right from Theus. One More Night. You Know What's Up.

getting high. Katie James on Modern Hype, new hits and fresh vibes. Just got a few more minutes left to go in the broadcast, but we're going to fill it with bops, including this one right here from Carson Bayer, Something That I Need. You know what's up.

of new hits and fresh vibes, and it's going to be amazing, and I am already excited for it. Modern Hype is a production of Project 276 in collaboration with Fox Bend Media and the Bill CS Music Blog. Thanks to producer Randy for keeping us on the air, making us sound awesome, and to Bill Smith for the new music pick of the week. Don't do anything I wouldn't do, and if you do, call it a frosted beeper. Peace out.

Of course, legendary New York rockers The Strokes don't really need that much of an introduction. It's still fun to point out, though, that their debut album, Is This It?, which is 25 years old already, is widely considered one of the greatest albums of the 2000s and still appears on numerous best albums ever lists. Their seventh studio album, Reality Awaits, drops June 26 and is a sneak peek. It's their second lead single, Falling Out of Love, getting us into this hour on the mainstream. I'm Brett Mabee, excited that you'll be joining me for at least some of this hour's musical adventures. While I always hope you can stick around, I understand you just might be in and out for a minute, so stay tuned for details as to at least how you can take all of these great songs with you digitally 24/7 from the device of your choice. And if you're brand new to the mainstream, welcome to a space where we're invited to reimagine what a mainstream music scene can look and sound like, particularly as it pertains to the indigenous representation of Turtle Island. We'll be hearing from Cochiti Pueblo member Mozart Gabriel. Later on, a new addition from the Melbourne, Australia-based Horatio Luna. Also music from Cree singer Melody MacArthur. And in this block, Bruce Hornsby and Bonnie Raitt, but not before this new one from Nora Jane, the Amsterdam-based singer, songwriter, and multi-instrumentalist who has teamed up with collaborator More Love for this late 2025 release. It's grabbed my attention, and I think you'll enjoy a minute from the Godspeed album here on the mainstream. Turn it up and sing along.

from Bruce Hornsby's latest album, Indigo Park, and featuring Bonnie Raitt. It's ecstatic here on your new favorite show. We also heard Travis Thompson, the talented Lakota MC, now based out of Seattle, with his Dreamy Suburbia. And for the first time in the rotation, we heard Nora Jane and More Love's a Minute, found on Nora Jane's Godspeed album. I'm Brett Mabee, and if you're just now joining, get caught back up with all the digital fun at mainstreamradio.net. It is a newly redesigned site that's more encompassing of the many projects associated with Turtle Island Tunes Full Moon Radio, LLC, the parent company of the Mainstream with Brett Mabee, Gyno, and the Full Moon Radio itself. 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A great block of music before this set is through, including one from the Alaska-based Casey Smith. Sotomayor is coming up in just a few as well, but right now, you're invited to turn it up with the Cleveland, Ohio-based Joshua Carpe, a.k.a. Cautious Clay, a Liberian singer-songwriter who's a true one-man band. He plays saxophone, flute, guitar, bass, keyboard, drums, and sings to boot. A great singer-songwriter to get us back into this set with Ohio on the Mainstream.

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2: K-S-K-O. We're at the halfway point of the hour, and just a quick shout out to a few friends of the show dialed into KTRL 90.5 FM, a part of Tarleton State University in and around Stephenville, Texas. And don't forget that should, for whatever unfortunate reason, you have to depart from our listening party, you can always get caught up at nv1.org. In fact, if you want to discover a whole lot more great Indigenous radio programming, that's your verifiable one-stop shop, as you can find information about Gynote, the mainstream, also Reclaimed Unreserved, the Children's Hour with Katie Stone, and a whole lot more. There's a free app that's available for smartphone and tablet users as well, so head on over to the respective Google Play or Apple App Store. Type in Native Voice 1 and take all of us with you wherever you go. As we continue on with the music, Whitney Tye and Tommy Hats with their take on one of the biggest 90s movies that also saw Tom Hanks making his directorial debut. I'll be back after the latest from Ween. Right now, though, it is the latest from the Los Angeles-based Mexican-Filipino singer-songwriter Zahara Jamie, who records, of course, just as Zahara. Without further ado, it's Speed Racer getting us back into the set on your new favorite show. I'll be back in just a few. In the meantime, I'll sort of know on the J-Type Quasadanet Gaito and Nangamonisa Day on the mainstream.

From a deluxe edition of Ween's 12 Golden Country Greats, it's perhaps the shortest song in the rotation. With Bad Day in Brownsville, they sure crammed a lot of information into that short little ditty. A great way for me to wind down this hour with you on the mainstream. That's right, we also heard Mozart Gabriel and Liam Cloud with a track Leech, found on the Eager Within the Fire album. Before that was Whitney Tye and Tommy Hatz with That Thing You Do, of course, the title track of the iconic 90s film starring Liv Tyler and, as I was mentioning earlier, the directorial debut of one Mr. Tom Hanks. We also heard Zahara Speed Racer, which officially got us into the final half. Thank you for joining me today. As always, I hope we can do this again sooner than later, so check those listings for the next time you can dial in on the AM/FM frequencies. When radio is good, it's good, and that's the magic I love about the convergence of time, space, the randomness of the songs. Again, there's something truly special about radio, and I can't wait for you to join me soon. We'll be hearing from Aja Monet and Pixick before this block, and show is officially through for the hour. Right now, though, we're heading down to Melbourne, Australia, with bassist, composer, producer, and bandleader Horatio Luna. His newest album, Action Reaction, features this track, Double Sleigh, a nice jazzy tune to leave you with as we part ways on the mainstream. Enjoy.

0: Every now and when, in the yesteryear yawn, ancient embryos eternally swing the fishing pole of memory, capturing today baited by breaths of tomorrow. Twice in a blue blood moon, we dream of doubtless rhythms to collage our moments shedding self, quantum futures, past, present, always beyond.
1: Psychedelic sayings.
0: Grounded in storytelling tradition, tardy, we measure the space by the changes. We wade with waiting tides, moment to moment. It be in front or behind, a constellation of seeing through, stewed glimpses, blinks of a sneeze.
2: The tea kettle's loose.
0: Water at the brim of boiling. The change of a state. Murmurs between space. The year grew older the further we saw it. A silver strand of breath. Eyes as wounds. We tell time by how deep we bury the memory. We tell time by the space between here and there. Sound lingering in the ether. Bouncing off the stars and moon. We swell and grow in the scrolling distance. We tell time by how many excuses you got before you answer. Or how we organize the noise. We tell time by shading time. To love in a place where there is no space or time. The length of our laughter lounging. Lift every giggling second, minute, or hour. I too sing of timelessness. I wish you a future with no names. Time ain't real, no how. When you're locked up, there's only two times, daytime and nighttime. When all you got is time and folks outside waste time trying to make time, there's only beginnings and ends.
2: Time is cardiovascular.
3: State running out in due time.
0: What you do with time is your time. You don't serve time, you get time to serve you. 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

0: Kwekwe, Raven Indigenous, and Nim Nishnabe, Sejongwe Hoe. I'm from Digging Roots, and you're listening to Native Voice One.
1: I am a lone mariner, skin, bone, strength, flow. I am a fair sailor.

Terry Moran's a talented crow and Assiniboine singer-songwriter, best known for his unique finger-picking style, which he learned from the one and only Poudre Fay. That's his latest single piece, getting us into this hour on the mainstream. I'm Brett Mabee, and I sure hope you're here to have some fun, sing along, and give a good listen to some amazing music. We'll be hearing from Japanese rockers The Muddies, also Evax, and later on a new one from Cree Métis singer Love. More immediately is Modest Mouse, a one from Mark Knopfler in this block, but we're going to kick things off heading to a land down under with the indomitable Emma Donovan. Her newest album, Take Me to the River, was released May 8th, and this track, Wash My Soul in the River's Flow, is a great sneak peek of an iconic album written by the legendary Archie Roach. It's also the title of a documentary that follows Emma and Archie's life, but we'll save that story for another time. You're here for the music, and right now, I'm here to introduce Wash My Soul in the River's Flow on the mainstream.

Mark Knopfler's Two Pairs of Hands from his 2024 One Deep River album on the mainstream. Before that, it was Thomas Rhett and Teddy Swims with Something About a Woman. And it was Emma Donovan's take on Wash My Soul in the River's Flow from her Take Me to the River release that we introduced into the rotation for the first time. I'm your host, Brett Mabee, and say, if you're a singer-songwriter, I always want to hear from you. Get me your tracks digitally to BRETT at mainstreamradio.net. Professionally recorded, once again, does not necessarily equate having to have a major record label or recording in a multi-million dollar studio. Grammys have been won on songs recorded on laptops. Yeah, you gotta still know what you're doing, but it's not outside the realm of possibility. And let that encourage you to get your tracks in for consideration in the rotation. Before the hour's up, Modest Mouse and one from Art Napoleon. Later on, Lakota singer Stella Standing Bear, a true TikTok sensation. I also still have yet another new tune to get into the rotation. And we're going to kick off this block with one from the rising Japanese garage rock band, The Muddies. They like to blend 1960s rock and roll energy with some modern indie grit. Turn It Off with Secret Dance Floor, a great single for you to enjoy on the mainstream. 1, 2, 3.

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3: We're at the halfway point of the hour, and a shout out to friends who are dialed in on CGR Radio Network for the Blind and Disabled in and around Vancouver, Washington, which of course also helps to service the greater Seattle region. 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Thank you so much for spending some of your time with me. Our time together is not done quite yet. The good times always go fast, so again, check those listings. But in the meantime, we'll be hearing from Tommy Gotti later on, the latest from Love. And right now, it's Evax, a singer-songwriter who has been recording for a long, long time now. Evac's early work was minimalist and pretty weird. You might recall the 2001 Parking Lot Music, which was built from abstract sampling, lo-fi textures, and melodic fragments. Sound foragers are just so cool, don't you think? It's Evac's When I'm Gone, getting us back into this block on the mainstream.

0: down Runyon Canyon. Weather in the mind. Santa Ana's hand shivering against the window. Shattered winds, ash on the lung, sky of blazing breath. A flame on the distance looking back, the hue of cough. The scent of tickling sneeze, it is not rain.
1: It is not rain.
0: Dry as silence in the dragon's mouth, boulevards between capitalism's teeth. A neon cotton candy cloud hovers over Koreatown buildings at midnight. Hungry for water,
1: hungry for water.
0: A rusted sunset, some say smart meters, directed energy weapons, or Edison power lines are to blame. An oligarch's impending inauguration. The mayor's in Ghana for Dutty December. Neoliberal Americans in Africa on the rise. From Palisades to Palestine. An actress compares the L.A. oceanfront to Gaza. Never mentions the wrath of order, the cutoff of 2080 trucks. Neglects to mention body bags, rubble, or the Israeli snipers aimed at children. But everyone's donating their wardrobe to people without closets. Can a millionaire be homeless? All of a sudden, we know the meaning of community.

documented a void, handouts framed in the halls of fascism. 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Everyone's worried about clean air. 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Maybe, maybe socialism is on its way. Look at us. 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Running faucet of dreams, mutual aid. Octavia Butler newscasting premonitions from a gravesite in Altadena. The ghosts of consequence stain the air.

low frequency. No research, no risk-taking. Four drunk travelers with bloodshot eyes sip on sweating beer cans just off the corner, waiting out the downtown protest. A trans woman in burgundy crop top with yellow geometric sunglasses and an ivory umbrella shielding the sun sips on iced tea from her straw. The universe is universing. The tow truck tricksters try to boost the tires of the people. Pawns peddling for the state. Every job can be undone by the will of the worker who sits.

can you do for me? Cash at me in my caption. Get over, get ahead. Culture, open tabs, generation, echo chambers of greed. A bunch of individuals who want to go viral over commentary. All caps, baby boomer text threads. No spine having. Dump as doorknobs. When people show you who they are, be

Still a standing bear from her debut EP, Moonstruck. It's Rock the Boat, bringing my time with you to an end on the hour. Number one who's afraid to rock the boat, she's on tour currently, and it's great to see her star continue to rise. We also heard Tommy Gotti's Chapters, Aja Monet's Holly Weird, and Evax's When I'm Gone. I look forward to the next opportunity we have to enjoy music together. As always, the more the merrier. Music's always best experienced when shared with others. That was the only way to get down with music for the longest time, and personally, I want to bring some of that back, and I do recognize the irony in it all, but as it is, tell your friends and family that The Mainstream's a great show to check out, and as always, check your listings as I broadcast 7 days a week, 3 hours a day. If you'd like to have more of a carried, reach out to Nola Daves Moses, the distribution director at Native Voice One, at nola@nv1.org. The Philharmonic with a track that won the Tiny Desk Music Contest a few years ago. Right now, though, and as I've been mentioning, this is the latest from neo-soul and R&B singer-songwriter Love. This talented Cree singer is out with her newest single, Generations of Strength, or as it's called, GOS. Although it was released at the end of January, it's new to the mainstream, and it's a song that I humbly submit for your consideration and approval on your new favorite show.

0: try to own the wind then. We danced for the rain and prayed under the sun. The sky was our roof and it was never falling. Money played no part. You shared from your heart. All the chosen were cared for. No elder was ever ignored. No one ever died. You were reborn in many forms. Mother Nature was God, and we worshipped her, imitated her, adorned her, and loved her in every way we could. Here, before here, there was no fear. Trust was like breathing. Deceit and lying were strangers. They didn't even have names. Here, before here, was a sphere of seasons changing, and life celebrating, and blessings bestowed on every living thing. Here, before here, life was
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1: 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We're going to take a look at weather, brought to you by Donlin Gold, whose motto is everyone going home safe and healthy every day. Sunny skies today and tomorrow. Maybe a few clouds tomorrow. Highs in the upper 60s. Lows in the upper 40s to lower 50s tonight and tomorrow night. Could be some thunderstorms tomorrow along the upper Cusco. Partly cloudy and 70 on Friday for McGrath, Nicolai, and Takotna. For the Gash Villages, sunshine in mid-60s today and tomorrow. 70 on Friday. We're looking at lows in the mid-40s. For Crooked Creek, Sleet Mute, and Red Devil, sunny in lower 60s today and tomorrow, mid-60s on Friday, a few clouds here and there at night, and lows in the lower 40s for the Middle Cusco. Sunshine in upper 60s today and tomorrow for McGrath, Nicolai, and Takotna, mid to upper 40s tonight and tomorrow night. Could be a few thunderstorms tomorrow as well. Just about 2:33, Def Leppard and Tom Petty on the way. Here's Styx and Queen of Spades on KSKO.
2: I'm Brett Mabee. You're listening to The Mainstream, and before going any further, a shout out to those who are dialed into KMXT HD2 on the FM dial at 100.1 in and around Kodiak, Alaska. And before we part ways, there's plenty more great music and an invitation to check out this and a whole lot more with my friends and colleagues at Native Voice One, Native American Radio Network. But before this block is through, we'll be hearing from the Montreal-based Brothers of Wampums. I'll be back after a track from Quinn Bonnell, and right now, it's KP, a.k.a. Catherine Paul, a.k.a. Black Belt Eagle Scout. Her and Matawayuhi are now an official collaborative project. That's some of her late breaking news for 2026, but I'll dive into that more at another time. Right now, from her, the land, the water, and the sky, enjoy Blue, and don't touch that dial. There's plenty more great music on the Mainstream. Same.

Quinn Bonnell's Long Way Down from the On the Road Satansisk compilation. A great track from a talented Mi'kmaq singer-songwriter. We also heard Wampum's Something New from the Spirit release, Satya's Project 10, and from Black Belt Eagle Scouts, The Land, the Water, and the Sky. It was Blue getting us into the half. Join me sooner than later. That's a long-standing open invitation, as I love having friends along to listen to music with. 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In the remainder of the hour is Emily Sandy, one from Cree surf rocker Gladwin Badger. 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And let me know what you think about it. 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

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Barry starts the road.

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0: 30 days in the hole.
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Endless opportunities are waiting for you with part-time service in the Alaska Army National Guard. You have the chance to be a guardian of this amazing state and help protect what makes it so special. The Alaska Army National Guard responds quickly to emergencies and helps citizens in need. With so much amazing territory to watch over, first responders depend on the Alaska Army National Guard helicopters and air crews for critical search and rescue missions, fighting wildfires, as well as transport to hard-to-reach areas. 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

0: Lakeview Town Hall in the foothills of the Rocky Mountains. It's E-Town with this week's guests from California and Washington State, Marlies Ghost, the director of the Bob Dylan Center in Tulsa, Steve Jenkins, and from Southern California, Brett Dennett. I'm Helen Forster. Right now, join me in welcoming our host, Nick Forster.
1: Thank you, Helen. Welcome, everybody. Welcome to E-Town Hall. We have a lot of West Coast energy on the show this week. All of our musicians are Westerners. Even my interview guest, Steve Jenkins, he lived in the Bay Area for more than 30 years before he moved to Tulsa to run the Bob Dylan Center. I don't think it makes any difference. I don't think you'll hear anything special about the West Coast thing, personally. But there are some common threads. Marlies Ghost is a band that got together after the four founding members met each other playing music. A lot of it was outdoors at festivals and being outside in California in the 60s and early 70s with acoustic guitars. In fact, there is a vibe to that. I wasn't there, but I can kind of picture it. Sunny, not a lot of clothing, long hair and guitars and mandolins. I can get a picture of that. Our first guest was not around in the 60s, but his parents were. He was homeschooled. He eventually went to UC Santa Cruz, spent a lot of time outdoors. He was part of a summer camp scene. He actually now has his own summer camp, as well as a whole career as a touring, recording, and singer-songwriter guy who's just out there working a lot. He has been coming to E-Town for 20 years. And he's got 9 records out, and he's here to play some songs from a few of those records, including some fan favorites. He's laid back and accessible and casual, but he's also a very focused songwriter. We're really happy to have him back on the show. Please help me welcome back to E-Town, Brett Dennett.

0: Brett Denon, welcome back to E-Town.
1: It's good to be back in E-Town.
0: Yeah, man. You look good. You look the same, actually.
1: Yeah, so do you. I think you wore that same shirt last time.
0: Yeah. So, so 20 years. I was surprised to see it was 20 years. 2006 was the first time.
1: So this is, and we figured out this is my fifth time?
0: You know, who's counting? I think you were on with Bruce Coburn the first time.
1: Okay, yeah.
0: Joan Baez the second time. And they just kept going from there. So.
1: And then...
0: Yeah, straight to the top. Yeah. you know, I was mentioning the Marley's Ghost sort of origin story about them being outdoors and festivals and
1: Strawberry Music Festival
0: and all that stuff. And of course, you were a part of that scene as well.
1: I was like a behind the scenes part of the scene. I was like a bunch of teenagers who helped build the stage.
0: Yeah.
1: And then we got free tickets.
0: Yeah.
1: It's good times.
0: Yeah, it's good times. But you were also a summer camp kid.
1: Absolutely. Summer camp kid, summer camp teenager, summer camp counselor.
0: And now a summer camp purveyor.
1: Yeah. It's not a whole summer camp. It's more like a retreat that is like the summer camp of your dreams.
0: Wow. Is there a musical piece to it?
1: I play music all throughout the day and do campfire sing-alongs. One night where I do an actual concert on the lake.
0: Yeah. Okay. Well, enough about
1: canoeing.
0: Okay.
1: Pickleball.
0: Is this turning into an infomercial? I think it maybe is. Yeah. Let's. I do know that you, over the years, have had to adapt to a new universe because... When you started, it was like the tail end of a very traditional way of the musical world working, where people actually bought records and things like that.
1: Right when I've just started recording music, that was when iTunes was just starting to happen. And I remember trying to wrap my head around that. But yeah, it's changed a lot, and then it changed a lot more, and then it changed again, and then it changed again.
0: But I see that you've got a Patreon situation where there are people who... sign up, and then you give them a lot of content.
1: Yeah, I saw some of my friends doing the Patreon thing, so I thought, oh, this will be great. This is what I'll do. I'll go on there, and I'll give them all the songs that I never released and show them like things that like I've been working on or different versions of songs that didn't make it onto albums, and it'll be like a subscription service. But that didn't last very long because that's not really what the people wanted. The people wanted me to have a community with them.
0: Yeah.
1: So that's what we do now.
0: Cool.
1: So I come up with ideas for songs to write, and we write songs sort of together, and then I...
0: You also do watercoloring.
1: Painting. We paint paintings together, and we check in. And
0: painting while listening to Bob Dylan was one of the sessions you had put up?
1: Yes. Blood on the Tracks, I believe, was the album.
0: Yeah. We've got the director of the Bob Dylan Center here this week, and there's lots of flavors to... Bob Dylan that you could paint to. And I kind of thought you were a Paul Simon guy or a Van Morrison guy. Or
1: both.
0: Okay.
1: And Bob Dylan. Those are my two guys.
0: Your two
1: guys.
0: And
1: Bob Dylan. Yeah. I just kind of assume that everybody likes Bob Dylan. Even if you don't like him, you like him because everybody likes him. You know what I mean? But then, like, there's that Steve Earle quote where he's like, Townes Van Zandt's the best songwriter and I'll stand on Bob Dylan's desk with my boots and scream that in his face. I feel that way about Paul Simon.
0: Yeah.
1: He's my guy.
0: Yeah.
1: He's the best ever. Yeah. And I'll stand on your desk.
0: Yeah.
1: I'll tell you that. And then Van Morrison's like my church.
0: Yeah.
1: Yeah.
0: I know in the song Chipping Away that we just played, you mentioned that you thought things would change by now.
1: Mm-hmm.
0: What other than Patreon did you think would change?
1: I thought I'd feel different.
0: Yeah.
1: Life changes around you, outside of you, and you change on the outside. But on the inside, you still feel the same.
0: Yeah.
1: How about you?
0: I mean, I'm just trying to think about the things that change. If I was expecting change, I wasn't thinking of that as being more such a personal journey. I was thinking more external than internal.
1: Oh, no, the song is very internal. Like, I could walk the cobbled streets of Rome, stand on top of Yellowstone, but I'm always sinking into negative thinking. I mean, I'm not a depressed person, but, like, it happens. And then I step across a great divide, one foot on the other side, always running from something. Like, it's like Paul Simon, Slip, Slide, and Away.
0: Yeah.
1: It's basically a copy of that song.
0: Okay. I know Marley's Ghost is here. You've crossed paths with those guys over the years.
1: Yeah.
0: Strawberry Festival and other things.
1: Yep.
0: Yeah. So the West Coast, you know, love of nature and play music and all that stuff is coursing through the
1: show tonight.
0: The show tonight, yeah. It's
1: yeah.
0: Nice.
1: It is. We're bringing the West Side vibes.
0: We're kind of laid back a little bit.
1: Yeah. We are. This is cool.
0: Yeah. Listen, we're really glad you're here. Welcome back, if you would, Brett
1: Denning.
0: I'm
1: glad to be here.
0: Yeah.

0: Brett Denon. One with a little help from the E-Tones, Richard Teal, Adam Bodine, Eric Turian, and Helen Forster singing harmony. Newest record is called If It Takes Forever. He will be back. Play some more music later on in the show.
1: Your visit to E-Town is made possible in part by the Scientific and Cultural Facilities District, or SCFD, one of the largest cultural funding mechanisms in the United States, supporting nearly 300 organizations in the greater Denver, Colorado area. 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

0: I'm Nick Forster. This is E-Town. Brett Denon. It's going to be back. Play some more music later on in the show. And coming up, Marley's Ghost is here. They will be out soon. Play some music. I was talking with Brett about painting while listening to Bob Dylan. And as I mentioned, you know, you could do all kinds of paintings to the many, many styles and flavors of Bob Dylan records over the years. Bob has been the center of the musical world for so long, the center of pop culture, and he has remained mysterious and fascinating, and it's hard to imagine one person could have written all the classic songs that are deeply baked into our consciousness. But a while ago, some folks got together to honor a native son of Oklahoma, and they built the Woody Guthrie Center in Tulsa, a fitting tribute to one of America's most prolific and fascinating songwriters. He was impactful. He was a real character, a labor activist, a rabble-rouser, a mystery man, who also happened to be Bob Dylan's hero. And so apparently Bob went to see the Woody Guthrie Center while also contemplating what to do with all of the materials that he has collected over the years of his own. Tons of stuff. And he got a good feeling. And from there, he just decided that Tulsa would be the right spot for the Bob Dylan Center. And it became real. It has come to pass. It exists. And the director of the Bob Dylan Center is with us today. So please welcome to E-Town, Stephen Jenkins. Steve Jenkins, welcome, welcome, welcome.
1: Thank you, Nick. Great to be here.
0: So exciting to have this responsibility. The Bob Dylan Center is a big deal. People come from all over the world.
1: Truly. It's been international in scope since we opened about 4 years ago.
0: 4 years ago, yeah.
1: I think we've had visitors from 45 different countries and, you know, fans making the pilgrimage to see this really unparalleled collection. It's arguably the largest archive devoted to a living artist.
0: Yeah. And was I right in the sort of genesis of how it landed in Tulsa? Because you'd think that it would be in Hibbing or in New York City or some other place.
1: Yes, it had so much to do with Dylan's lifelong love of Woody Guthrie. You know, this is the guy who he heard and said, this music spun my head around. And I think it really set him on the path that he's still on 65 years later.
0: Yeah. And the philanthropy in Tulsa, the George Kaiser Family Foundation, was really instrumental in helping to make this thing come true, right?
1: Very much so. So it was a coming together of Dylan's wishes to have his archive, tens of thousands of items that he'd been saving since the early 60s, find a permanent home in Tulsa under the same roof as the Woody Guthrie Center.
0: Yeah.
1: Our organization runs both centers. And we are very fortunate to have some very visionary philanthropists. And through the George Kaiser Family Foundation, we were able to get the project off the ground. And now, like all nonprofits, we're supported by members and donors worldwide.
0: And how's it set up? Like a regular? I haven't been there. So it's set up like a museum with fixed displays and are there theaters inside?
1: We have a 30,000 square foot facility, about half of which is given over to public exhibition space. And we've got a combination of what we think of as the permanent collection. And then we do rotating exhibitions. Often that'll be a deep dive into a particular year or album from the Dylan Chronicles, or sometimes because we really look at Dylan as an exemplar of fearless creativity, we're able to look at other artists who we admire and often who have connections to Dylan. But it is all Bob all the time.
0: Yeah. Do you have a nice wax effigy of Timothy Chalamet in the front welcoming people in?
1: Timothy himself is welcome to come in. He's given the centers a shout out, though he hasn't visited us in person yet, though we did have an exhibition of props and costumes from A Complete Unknown, the biopic that came out at the end of 24.
0: And that must have given a lot of attention to the center.
1: I was so happy to see that happen because I think a lot of younger viewers went into that film as Chalamet fans and discovered this iconoclast. Yeah. And this very, cool guy that Chalamet was playing. And they indeed came to the center to see the real thing.
0: And I imagine you've got opportunities for people to sort of get behind the scenes in Dylan's songwriting process by seeing iterations of songs, scribbles on paper and things like that?
1: A huge amount of the archive is taken up with just that sort of material. And that, to me, is what's most exciting and most fascinating. So you take a song like Joker Man from 1983, and lo and behold, we find 10 different iterations of the lyrics to that one song.
0: Wow.
1: And even with Dylan, who is operating at a pretty high level of lyrical brilliance, the very first version of Joker Man starts hanging out in the trees with the birds and the bees. A little bit prosaic for Dylan. And
0: yeah.
1: Of course, by version number two, that line was gone,
0: yeah.
1: And he was off into deep literary allusions, biblical references.
0: Yeah.
1: But to get to see the behind-the-scenes creative process,
0: yeah.
1: I think is something that heretofore we'd not been able to really do with Dylan.
0: That's cool. There's opportunities for people to see both facilities, the Woody Guthrie Center and the Bob Dylan Center, within the same structure.
1: Absolutely. We're essentially under one roof. And a shout out to my colleague, Katie Shaw, senior director of the Woody Guthrie Center, who happens to be here this evening. And so come out and see us in Tulsa and really set aside some time. There's just such a wealth of material. You've got Woody, arguably one of the most important cultural musical figures of the second half of the 20th century, whose impact is still being felt, whose lyrics and approach and three chords and the truth perspective are so prescient. And then you come right next door and the story continues. A young Dylan, when he was still Robert Zimmerman, went out to the East Coast to find Woody, really to pay homage to him.
0: Yeah.
1: That's a big part of the origin story. So yes, visitors have opportunities to delve deep into both collections.
0: Cool. Well, it's a big job you have. And is there a lot of stuff online? People can go online and look at things?
1: Quite a bit. And we do a lot of online programming. So even if you're not based in Tulsa, you know, we've got members worldwide and we have all kinds of online activities, listening sessions and interviews with musicians and authors and all sorts of ways to be involved.
0: A predictable URL?
1: BobDylanCenter.com.
0: And so membership is a thing people could do even if they don't live around there.
1: Absolutely.
0: Yeah. Well, I'm really curious about it. I'm going to come and check it out. Steve, thanks so much for being here and sharing a little bit of info about the Bob Dylan Center. And when I come down there, I'm going to call you up and expect the inside track. You know, you give me the back behind-the-scenes tour, right?
1: Gotcha. We'll take you into the vault.
0: Okay.
1: Thanks so much, Nick.
0: Thank you, Steve. Thanks so much for being here. Steve Jenkins, director of the Bob Dylan Center. You are listening to E-Town. I'm Nick Forster. Brett Denon is going to be back, play some more music in a little while. Up next, Marley's Ghost is a band that, as I mentioned, grew out of a cool scene in California in the 60s and early 70s. Folk music, outdoors, in nature. I think also they had a kind of a unique origin story, not unlike Brett's, in that they combined both bluegrass and reggae music, and they found common ground. Their individual members have a musical history of their own, which includes solo records or stints in John Denver's band and other things, but they have been a band this year for 40 years, celebrating 40 years as a band. You know, major recognition has perhaps eluded them, but they have had a great time along the way, and they've made a bunch of records, and they continue to tour and write songs and record, and they've been coming to E-Town for a long time also. So please help me welcome back to E-Town, Marley's Ghost.
2: Thank you.

0: Johnny Wilcox. Thank you so much.
1: Pleasure to be back on E-Town. Nick and I and the whole band goes, he produced a couple records for us in the days when dinosaurs ruled the earth. And yet here we are. We got this next tune. We just did a new album. This is third album that we've done with Larry Campbell. Larry played in Dylan's band for 10 years and then was Levon Helm's producer and guitar player, steel player. And he's done the last couple albums with him. We thought we'd do a honky-tonk album because we just never know what kind of music to play. So, since we all grew up playing in honky-tonks, here's one Mike's going to sing called Detour.
2: One, two, one, and two, and

0: Mark Bailey.
1: Thank you, thank you.
0: Look, he's back.
2: Hi, Nick.
3: Marley's Ghost. Congrats on 40 years. That's hard to do. I mean, it's really hard to do any single thing or stay in any kind of a relationship for 40 years. You guys are still at least singing together, which is cool. And you mentioned you did your latest record. It's called Honky Tonk, and Larry Campbell, the Bob Dylan associate, produced it. So what else is going on with Marley's Ghost?
4: Starting to work on a new album.
3: Wow.
4: Been learning some new songs. Of course, we're going to go out on this 40th anniversary and, you know, try to drum up some excitement.
3: Yeah. Did I make that up about the sort of origin story of the band? Like, just this image that I have of, you know, folk singers out there in the fields of California and in the hills and...
5: Well, that's exactly what happened. Danny and Eddie and I met at a folk music camp up in the Sierras in the last day of the 60s.
6: Sweets Mill.
5: And that's when we all met. That's the three of us, and then Mike a little later in Santa Barbara.
3: Sweets Mill, is that what you said, Eddie?
6: Yeah. That's right. There are a bunch of friendships that started back there in the late 60s have endured. Some of us are no longer alive, but there are many of us that still fog the mirror. And it's a wonderful thing to have lots of old-time friends that show up at your house with musical instruments and a potluck item, and pretty soon everybody's playing music.
3: That's cool. And from there, you put together a crowd-pleasing set list because you had these varied styles of music that you all liked. You could play this old-time banjos and fiddles, but you also like reggae music, and you like honky-tonk and country music. And...
4: Yes, it's what's kept us out of the big time for so long.
3: Yeah.
2: But it's also what's kept us together for 40 years.
3: Yeah, yeah. I know that maybe 20 years ago, you were on E-Town with the late, great singer-songwriter from Canada, Ian Tyson.
4: Yeah.
3: But, you know, you've crossed paths, I'm sure, with all kinds of great songwriters who've been inspiring and educational for you guys over the years.
4: Oh, yeah. We've been very fortunate with the folks we've been able to play with and work with and hang out with. And
3: yeah.
4: You're among one of those guys.
3: Oh, thank you, Danny.
2: You know, honestly, it's kind of only in retrospect that we think about that, but we have been exposed to a lot of really great artists and got to hang with them and kind of see a little bit about what they did playing in New York and John Platania. I said, you're John Platania. And we were doing some Van Morrison stuff. I said, would you show me that stuff you played on the record? He goes, you got a guitar? Sure. I mean, wow. How's that going to happen, right?
3: Yeah, yeah. Well, it's a great way to open doors and make connections. But again, I love the, you know, speaking to Brett about being relatively laid back from California and being relaxed and enjoying nature. That's all stuff that you guys share. I wasn't sure there was going to be a West Coast California vibe, but there really is. Well, what do you got coming up?
4: Coming up right this second, Nick, is our own reggae pedal steel player, Eddie Littlefield, with a spiritual message for you all.
3: Okay, well, welcome back, if you would, Marley's Ghost. Here they are.
6: I've done lots of spiritual healing. I'm in touch with all my feelings. I read

0: Eddie Littlefield. Thank you all very much.
1: Thank you so much. We got one more tune here, and we're going to have our keyboard player, who started out as our drummer, who I met when he was 14. This is Jerry Fletcher back there on the keyboard. We're going to get Nick to come out and play with us on this one.
2: Yeah.

mine's rocking. Nobody's blue. A fun and a rhythm with solid sound. A boogie and a jumper called the Birmingham Bounce.

0: catch up on the Birmingham Bounce.
1: Thank you. Thank you so much. Bartley's Ghosts, as Dan Weedman, Mike Phelan, Ed Littlefield, John Wilcox, Jerry Fletcher, and Bob Nichols. Their latest record is called Honky Tonk, Marley's Ghost, out there on the West Coast.
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0: I'm Nick Forster. I want to say hello to our listeners who are hearing E-Town right now on stations like KDRT, 95.7 in Davis, California, on WNCS in Montpelier, Vermont, and on KUGS in Bellingham, Washington. Thanks for tuning in. 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You can see exactly what Brett Denon is wearing this evening if you'd like to see. All of that is online at etown.org. Okay, creativity, making things up, singing, playing, being in nature are common themes today. Celebrating Bob Dylan, those are more than just nice-to-haves. Those are actually necessary and important elements for navigating our lives these days. I hope each of you has an outlet for that stuff, for your creativity. You can share with others. I hope you all take the time to be in nature and do nothing for a little while. Settle in, reset, get off the treadmill a bit. So thank you for being with us right now. Would you please help me welcome back to the stage, Brett Denon.
1: Hey. Have you all been to one of these E-Town shows before? You're doing it right.

Brett Denon. Along with Christian Teal, Adam Bodine, Eric Turin, and Helen Forster. We've got time for one more song. We're going to get everybody out here. And we've got one more song for you that we want to feature. I want to thank to all our guests. Thanks to Brett, of course, for coming out. Thanks to Marley's Ghosts. Thanks to Steve Jenkins, the director of the Bob Dylan Center. Thanks to the house band, the E-Tones, along with Helen Forster. As you might imagine, we've got some Bob Dylan on our minds. Sing along. I'm Nick Forster. Hope you can be with us next week right here in E-Town.

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0: I come home this morning about 6:30. My wife woke up, I'm in a heck of a fix.
1: Ellen Lee.
0: I got the doghouse blues.
1: Oh, dear.
0: I got the doghouse blues.
1: Oh, you are in a bad fix.
0: I got the doghouse blues and my dog won't let me in.
1: That's bad. But talk on, maybe you'll pull out.
0: Well, I got paid.
1: Uh-huh.
0: And I cashed my check.
1: Yes, go on.
0: I spent my dough. She nearly broke my neck. I got the doghouse
1: blues. Oh, yes. It happened to a lot of us.
0: I got the doghouse blues.
1: I know just what you mean.
0: I got the doghouse blues, but my dog won't let me in.
1: Probably a little bitty feist at that, too. Yeah. Let's play, fellas, let's play.

0: night.
1: Oh, boy.
0: My wife come in with a big butcher knife.
2: Uh-oh.
0: I've got the doghouse blues.
1: Yes?
0: I've got the doghouse blues.
1: Oh, well.
0: I got the doghouse blues, but my dog won't let me in.
1: So a man can't live his own life.
0: Yeah. Well, I'm always going wrong.
1: Uh-huh.
0: I can't go right.
1: Straighten up.
0: Everything I do, it just causes...

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1: I've got a

0: Father's Day to all the dads out there. The vice president is talking with Iran today about its nuclear program. We'll have the latest. And Colombia holds a presidential runoff today. A big issue for voters, how to rein in criminal drug trafficking organizations. Plus, a new horror movie, Leviticus, examines the terror of homophobia.
1: What they're really trying to do with a lot of these sorts of practices you hear about, conversion therapy and those sorts of things, is they're trying to scare us away from our feelings, away from who we are.
0: It's Sunday, June 21st. News is next.
2: Live from NPR News in Washington, I'm Nora Rahm. President Trump is threatening violence against Iran and says its proxies must stop causing trouble in Lebanon. The threat comes as Vice President J.D. Vance negotiates a fragile peace plan with Iran in Switzerland. NPR's Luke Garrett reports.
3: Trump says U.S. forces will, quote, hit Iran very hard again if its proxies keep up the fighting in Lebanon. Earlier this week, Trump had called on Israel to, quote, calm down. He pushed for a ceasefire between Iranian-backed Hezbollah and Israeli forces in southern Lebanon. This ongoing conflict threatens the recent U.S.-Iran peace plan. Meanwhile, Vice President Vance is seeking to build upon a recently signed memorandum of understanding between Iran and the U.S. He spoke Sunday from Switzerland.
4: The question before us now is how much more can we accomplish together? Can we turn over a new leaf? Can we change relations in the Middle East permanently?
3: Vance says his goals are to end Iran's nuclear program and keep the Strait of Hormuz open. Saturday, Iran said the strait was closed, but U.S. Central Command denied this. Luke Garrett, NPR News, the White House.
2: Colombians are voting today in a presidential runoff election. According to polls, the front runner is a far-right political newcomer who's been endorsed by President Trump and has promised to crack down on crime. John Otis reports from Bogota.
5: Abelardo de la Estrella is a criminal defense lawyer who has never before held political office. But his campaign has picked up steam thanks to his pledges to end peace talks with drug trafficking guerrillas and launch a military offensive. If elected, de la Estrella said in this TV interview, I will give the order to bomb all of the camps holding narco-terrorists. His opponent is Ivan Cepeda, a left-wing senator from the ruling party who has promised to reduce violence through negotiations with the rebels. Colombia's outgoing president, Gustavo Petro, is banned by the Constitution from seeking a second term. For NPR News, I'm John Otis in Bogota, Colombia.
2: California Governor Gavin Newsom has declared a state of emergency for Los Angeles County because of a warehouse fire. Fire Chief James Moore says fighting the blaze has become more complicated.
6: Initially, it was reported to us that the majority of that product was bread and wheat products. However, we're slowly learning as we start getting into this building that it is far from that. There's a lot of meat products in there, chicken, fish, poultry, pork, and beef. That's going to start to spoil. So that's going to create a hazard in itself.
2: County officials say two shelters have been set up for people nearby. Moore said so far there haven't been any injuries among firefighters or the public. This is NPR News in Washington. The longest day of the year and the official start of the season is today. The summer solstice occurs at the moment the Earth is at its maximum tilt toward the sun in the Northern Hemisphere. NPR's Amy Held reports.
7: Cultures for millennia have marked the summer solstice. In China, the Dragon Boat Festival is keeping up 2,000 years of tradition rooted to harmony with nature. Then there are stone circles. They appear to be one way Neolithic people tracked the sun during the solstice. Best known is Stonehenge in England. Now, archaeologist Phil Harding says they've dug up a 5,000-year-old structure that may have preceded nearby Stonehenge and served as its prototype.
8: You bet your life on it. There was feasting, there were celebrations.
7: Still today, thousands attend Stonehenge, more log on to a live stream. And elsewhere, there's a Midnight Sun Festival in Fairbanks, Alaska, and perhaps the Zen Yin to the New Year's Eve Yang, yoga at Times Square in New York. Amy Held, NPR News.
2: Rail authorities in France are urging vulnerable travelers not to take the train during the heat wave. They say the high temperatures could deform railroad tracks and damage overhead electrical lines. This week, Britain's King Charles will make public what he pays in taxes. Buckingham Palace says this is part of efforts to become more accountable and transparent. The king is not obliged to pay income tax, capital gain tax, or inheritance tax,

0: on what he received from Queen Elizabeth, but he voluntarily pays income and capital gains tax when he sells private assets. The palace says he'll release information Thursday. I'm Nora Rahm, NPR News in Washington.
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0: 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I'm Aisha Roscoe.
1: The opening of the Strait of Hormuz, the ending of the Iranian nuclear program, all of these things have already been accomplished. The question before us now is how much more can we accomplish together?
0: That's Vice President J.D. Vance speaking in Switzerland today. He's there for talks with Iranian negotiators. NPR senior national political correspondent Mara Liasson joins us now. Hi, Mara.
2: Hi, Aisha.
0: So Vance said all these things, but listed two, and neither of them are quite settled. What do we know at the moment?
2: Well, so far, the parties have signed a memorandum of understanding that was supposed to start a 60-day negotiation period for all of the tough issues. As soon as it was signed, though, the Strait of Hormuz was supposed to be opened. But not only did Iran briefly postpone the talks, they also said they closed the strait again because Israel was still bombing Lebanon. So this is not just a negotiation between the U.S. and Iran. It has to do with Israel, too, who has not stopped the other front of this war, if we want to call it that, in Lebanon, where Israel is trying to destroy Hezbollah, which is an Iranian proxy. And on that front, there have been many ceasefires, many failed ceasefires between Israel and Hezbollah in a matter of weeks.
0: Okay, so we'll have to wait to see what comes out of today's talks. But what's the read on the memorandum already signed and as we've seen, not always enforced so far?
2: Well, it's being criticized not just by foreign policy experts, but also across the board from Trump's own coalition. There are parts of Donald Trump's coalition, the Make America Great Again movement, who voted for him because he had promised no more foreign wars. So they're angry that the war started in the first place. They don't feel America got much out of it anyway. They say the memorandum of understanding is basically a return to the status quo ante, where Iran can still close the strait if it wants to. And we saw Iran say they did that yesterday, even though the U.S. says the strait is open. Then there are Iran hawks in the Republican Party who feel the deal is no better than the one President Obama got 10 years ago, a deal that Trump has been attacking for years. Iran gets to keep its ballistic missile program. It gets to unfreeze some of its frozen assets. It gets a $300 billion reconstruction plan, which Trump says the U.S. will not be investing in, but U.S. allies in the Gulf will be. And it kicks the can down the road on uranium enrichment and nuclear weapons. It doesn't meet any of Donald Trump's other original goals for the war, like unconditional surrender and regime change. The Wall Street Journal editorial page said, quote, "This is a recipe for the surrender of the strait to the dictates of Iranian foreign policy." And not surprisingly, Trump has attacked his critics, calling them stupid and bad people.
0: Bottom line, is getting the memorandum to stick at a bare minimum better than continuing military pressure on Iran?
2: Well, politically, absolutely. I think Donald Trump made a rational political decision. He needed oil prices to come down. The price of gas, the price of fertilizer, which causes the price of food to go up, were really hurting his party in the midterms as long as the Strait of Hormuz was closed. So if the price of gas goes down to $3 a gallon, it's possible voters will be thankful and not so angry about the party in power. So if the Strait of Hormuz opens, gas prices go down, it would be a domestic political success, even if geopolitically it does nothing to remove Iran as a threat.
0: Well, speaking of geopolitics, Trump just returned from the G7 a forum in France. What stood out to you from that meeting?
2: Well, what stood out to me is that he signed the Memorandum of Understanding in Versailles, which is exactly the same place where the Treaty of Versailles in 1919 was signed, which officially ended World War I, but also was widely considered to be such a bad treaty it set the stage for World War II.
0: And what did Trump find back in D.C. When he returned?
2: One thing he found was the Lincoln Memorial reflecting pool full of algae and peeling blue paint. There's a ton of green slimy algae in the pool, which could be caused by the fact that the pool is now absorbing more sunlight and heat because Trump painted the bottom of the pool dark blue, which he calls American flag blue, and that paint itself is also peeling off. So you can see the peeling paint and the algae as a metaphor for Trump's troubles getting the world to obey him, or just a temporary blip in Trump's beautification of Washington, D.C.
0: That's NPR's Mara Liasson. Mara, thank you so much.
2: You're welcome.
0: And now to one of the many scenes from across the country that illustrate American life, liberty, and the pursuit of happiness. It's part of a series we're calling America in Pursuit, as we mark this year's 250th anniversary of the founding of the United States. Today, a story that starts but doesn't end in a dark chapter of American history. For more than a century, federal boarding schools worked to break tribal bonds by isolating Native American children from their families, forcing them to abandon their language and culture in environments that were often abusive. Former Interior Secretary Deb Haaland described the system that was not officially overturned until 1969 as horrific.
3: Federal Indian boarding school policies have touched every single Indigenous person I know. Some are survivors, some are descendants, but we all carry the trauma in our hearts.
0: NPR's Sequoia Carrillo takes us now to one of those schools in Santa Fe. It's still operational, but is on a very different path these days.
4: Over here, we have our Native American section.
5: Kyle Shativa, a junior at Santa Fe Indian School, shows us around the library.
4: So this is art, so it'll say art 00 CAR.
5: But he's looking for one book in particular.
4: I'm trying to look for the book that my grandma is in, actually. Well, she's my great-grandma. Her pottery, it's like one of the most famous ACMA potters there is.
5: She's known for fine line work and traditional black on white ceramic designs. He walks us to a locked case of books.
4: Yep, right there. Lucy M. Lewis. That's my great-grandma.
5: Feeling a connection to family is one reason Kyle left public school a few years ago and enrolled here.
4: Back in my old school, I was like very whitewashed, if that makes sense. I felt out of touch with my Native American like heritage. But here, when I came here, it was like I was surprised. I was like, there's so many kids wearing moccasins without feeling judgment.
5: The campus, like many boarding schools of its kind, has a painful history. There are stories of forced assimilation and harsh punishment for students speaking their native languages from its earliest days. But this school developed differently. Located in the middle of Santa Fe, it wasn't quite as isolated as other Native boarding schools. It became known for training many Native artists as early as the 1930s, after New Deal-era public works money flowed into the surrounding area. Famous artists like George O'Keefe took an interest in Native art, and the Institute of American Indian Art was founded nearby.
6: This is all we have left of these murals, but many of these were very famous artists and many of the ancestors of our current students.
5: That's Lisa Lonchick, the school's longtime librarian, who pointed out a mural of bison running alongside horses. For the last 50 years, this school has also been independent from the federal government, unlike other federal boarding schools that still exist.
6: When we became tribally controlled, that was the key.
5: Now, local tribes set the curriculum, a complete reversal from the school's founding purpose.
6: And since then, we've seen a dramatic increase, even in my time here, in language offerings, so more students are able to study their language here on campus.
5: Many families have deep ties to the school, going generations back.
7: My mom went to school here.
5: We met Olivia Armijo in the bustling courtyard between classes. She's a middle schooler in her first year at the school. She chose to come all the way from Ohio.
7: Because, like, it focuses on tradition and culture. In my other school, I was, like, the only Native kid there.
5: Here, surrounded by other Native kids, she's excited about what she's learned. Like,
7: buffalo dances. I didn't really know that was a thing until I got here. And then, like, I danced for one here.
5: Learning things like traditional dances, making Pueblo art. It's all part of going to school here. Along with language classes.
8: This is San Felipe Carris, and right now the students are creating visuals.
5: Tasha Pino leads a class of seventh graders through a language exercise.
8: The major thing for the non-speakers is having them see and connect to what the language is and what we're talking about.
9: Pull it down.
5: It's not the easiest job. Some students are fluent, others complete beginners. But it's personal for her. She went to school here too, and she sees herself in the kids.
8: It's a huge passion for me, being able to give back to my community and to my students, and this is the way I can do that.
5: Santa Fe Indian School offers around 11 languages. No easy feat with tribal communities scattered around the southwestern United States. Mark Lee Mokino oversees the language program. He's a new hire with big dreams.
9: I'd love to see language incorporated into every aspect of the school environment.
5: He means everything, like math, for example.
9: Everything that we do in our culture, in our tradition, what we would consider art, is almost geometrical, right? So we have math that is used in counting numbers of fibers when you're going to weave a belt or weave a blanket.
5: Incorporating culture into the Western education system is just one way the school is hoping its students learn from the past to propel them into the future. Sequoia Carrillo, NPR News, Santa Fe.
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I'm Nora Rahm with these headlines. Vice President J.D. Vance is meeting at this hour with top Iranian officials in Switzerland to discuss an end to the war in Iran, along the lines of the Memorandum of Understanding reached last week. Before the talks, Vance said this is a chance to bring peace to the region. Taiwan's defense ministry says it will conduct a five-day combat readiness drill beginning tomorrow to shift its training to more realistic exercises simulating war. China claims Taiwan as its own territory and has increased activity in the region. And a wildfire continues to burn in central Utah. Authorities say it began Friday and has charred more than 13,000 acres since then. I'm Nora Rahm, NPR News in Washington.

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1: This is Week in Edition from NPR News. I'm Aisha Roscoe. In Colombia, the government's quest to disarm drug trafficking fighters is finally starting to pay off, but it may be too little too late. Colombia is holding its presidential runoff election today, and as John Otis reports, the front-running candidate has pledged to end negotiations with criminal groups.
2: A rebel leader barks orders to his troops here in the jungles of southern Colombia. Patches on their uniforms identify them as Comandos de la Frontera, or the Border Commandos. The group has some 1,000 fighters who control villages and traffic cocaine along Colombia's border with Ecuador. But now, about 100 are disarming. It's the first and only batch of rebels to demobilize since President Gustavo Petro launched peace talks 4 years ago with nearly a dozen criminal groups. It's a small victory, but the Petro government is making quite a fuss. Workers have erected a stage in the middle of the rainforest where speakers laud the agreement. They play the Colombian national anthem. They even play the rebel hymn of the Border Commandos. But this may be Colombia's last farewell to arms ceremony for some time to come. According to polls, Abelardo de la Estrella is favored to win today's presidential election. He's a criminal defense attorney and political newcomer who has been endorsed by President Trump. De la Estrella is promising to launch a military offensive the day after he takes office. I will give the order to bomb all of the camps holding narco-terrorists, he said in this interview last month on Colombian TV. He added that the military will also shoot down aircraft and sink boats that are trafficking cocaine. His hardline message is connecting. In the first round election last month, De La Estrella finished first, though he lacked enough votes for outright victory. That has set up today's runoff against Iván Cepeda.
3: Colombia ha sido capaz de elegir la vida, la democracia.
2: Cepeda is a left-wing senator from the ruling party who pledges to continue with peace talks. However, the rebels have used government ceasefires during the talks to recruit new fighters and expand their territorial control. Under President Petro, rebel groups have nearly doubled in size to about 27,000 fighters.
4: It's undeniable that we have a worse security situation now than we did 4 years ago.
2: That's Kyle Johnson of the Bogota-based Conflict Responses Foundation. He also questions the impact of taking just a tiny fraction of rebels off the battlefield.
4: There's 27,000 fighters in Colombia, and you're demobilizing 100. That's not a whole lot. It's better than nothing, but at the end of the day, it's not much more than nothing.
2: The criminal nature of the Border Commandos is evident at the demobilization ceremony, which takes place near the town of La Hormiga. We're surrounded by vast fields of coca plants, which provide the raw material for cocaine that the Border Commandos export. Their leader is Andres Rios, who was jailed last year for drug smuggling. In a bizarre scene at the ceremony, his troops now stand at attention as Rios addresses them in a live video feed from a Bogota prison. He then gives the order to hand over their weapons to government inspectors. One by one, the rebels lay down pistols, automatic rifles, and bandoliers of bullets. In fact, they turn in so many weapons that one of the tables holding them collapses in the mud. Next, they shed their camouflage uniforms.
5: Now, these newly demobilized rebels have changed clothes. They're wearing blue jeans and T-shirts that say, "I'm betting on life and I comply with the peace process." One's carrying a monkey.
2: From here, they will move into a housing complex where they will receive job training and other assistance. Though their numbers are small, now ex-fighters like Carlos Andres Torres call this a big step forward. After high school, he was desperate to find work to help his family. Torres joined the Border Commandos, who pay fighters about $600 a month. But he never felt good as a gunman. Now, he says, "I'm really happy to go back to normal life." For NPR News, I'm John Otis in La Hormiga, Colombia.

0: At the beginning of a new movie, two teenage boys are falling in love. One of them's called Name. Yeah, that's really his name. He's Australian. And he hates everything about the small town his single mother's moved him to. That is, until he meets Ryan.
1: There's nothing you like about this place.
2: No.
0: They steal kisses from each other, and here's where the movie Leviticus takes a turn. There's a malevolent, supernatural entity unleashed by a ritual meant to keep the boys apart. This wild story was conjured up by first-time feature writer-director Adrian Chiarella. Welcome to the program.
3: Thank you. Thanks for having me.
0: I want to start by filling in a little bit more of the plot. Don't want to give it all away, but there is this dark entity that's introduced by this so-called healer. Tell us a bit about what that character is trying to accomplish.
3: Yeah, well, I mean, the idea for this film came along because I wanted to explore this idea of homophobia and what it meant to me and what it meant to so many people in our community. And I think I came up with this idea that what they're really trying to do with a lot of these sorts of practices you hear about, conversion therapy and those sorts of things, is they're trying to scare us away from our feelings, away from who we are. And so this idea of this entity came up through that.
0: And the healer, I guess, is tasked by, like, the parents to try to stop their children from being gay. But the ritual itself, it's shocking, it's brutal. And talk to me about how the townspeople react.
3: You know, I think they've been told that what this guy does, it works. Just trust him and it works. And so they all sort of buy into it. But I think there's a moment where they see, oh, this could take a slightly darker turn than we thought. So there is a moment of shock. Yeah.
0: It's interesting because when you look at the parents in this film, they seem like good people who love their kids, but they also are responsible for kind of unleashing this terror on their kids by calling this healer. Here's Name, and he's trying to get his mom to understand what's happening.
4: Mom, did you hear what I said?
5: I think sometimes at your age, other kids can make you feel a whole lot of things you don't really feel. I think Ryan got in your head and made you believe
4: that.
5: In something that's not really you.
4: What did he do to me?
5: Name.
4: Okay, to us.
5: Name.
4: Surely you know something about
5: Name, stop.
0: And she's a tough character because she just won't listen to her son. And she seems to buy into this idea that someone could kind of influence your child's sexuality. How do you want the audience to see Name's mother?
3: Yeah, you know, when we made this film, what we wanted to do was explore homophobia, all shades of it, right? Like internalized homophobia, externalized homophobia. And then there's this whole other thing where it can take the form of people kind of masquerading as though they care about you. You know, I'm just doing this because I don't want you to get hurt by other people who might hate you. But that is kind of something that we found a little kind of problematic in itself. And so I wanted to explore that with particularly with that character played by Mia Wasikowska, but all of the parents in the world of this film.
0: To have young gay love, this beautiful thing that's building between these two people, but then you have this discrimination and hate that is still so common. There was a danger that was happening in the movie, even outside of the force, the malevolent force. You're a gay man yourself. Did you ever feel that your love was dangerous?
3: Yeah, I mean, I think that's sort of why I made the film, that you feel when you're moving through the world at that age that there is this threat coming at you. And sometimes it's coming at you from, you know, other kids who are your age. Sometimes it's coming at you from a more like a kind of institutional level, like from parents or from teachers. And that was what I was trying to capture with, you know, kind of the metaphor in this film. But I think some of the hardest scenes to film with this project were the ones where the real world homophobia emerged.
0: You made this film because of what you are seeing as a resurgent homophobia. Approval for gay marriage is ticking down in some countries, and hate crimes have gone up. At the same time, though, you do see gay sensations and in mainstream culture, like the show Heated Rivalry. Like, how do you square all of that?
3: You know, it's interesting. Where I'm from in Australia, we legalized gay marriage about 8 years ago. But to get there in Australia, we had this kind of public vote. That meant everybody was debating it for about, a year or two. And so we saw during that period a lot of really toxic rhetoric being platformed. And sure, we won that one. We got, I think, about more than 2/3 of the country to vote to approve gay marriage. But it sort of unleashed all of this language that just never went away.
0: In terms of the homophobic language or hateful language?
3: Yeah.
0: Have you experienced any of that with this movie? I mean...
3: Well, that is the thing. I mean, I try not to look at too much of it. I get my husband to look at it for me if there's any of that kind of commentary to keep myself protected. But I do have to say, you know, I know it sounds super corny, but I get, about 20 times as many sort of direct messages of people, young people who've seen the film already in a lot of the preview screenings and festival screenings we've had who've been very affected by it and have said, you know, of course, when they look past the metaphor, they see something that directly relates to their own experience. And that's the part that helps me through all of that. Mm.
0: You've named the film Leviticus, the book in the Bible that to some condemns homosexuality. You also have a lot of snake symbols throughout the movie. The devil famously tempts Eve in the Garden of Eden as a serpent. But in the movie, is the temptation here about homosexuality, or could it also be about the temptation to be cruel to others, right? Or to look away from cruelty?
3: One of the things I love about the horror genre is it has this thing of like transgression. You know, someone commits a transgression, like they cross this piece of land after a certain time, or they feed this creature or whatever it is. And then that's the thing that unleashes the curse. And I've always loved the horror movies where you don't know who it was that committed the transgression or what it really was. It's a little murky about who it was and what it was that caused all of this. And so exactly what you're saying is what I was going for. You know, what is the real temptation? What is the real sin?
0: We won't give away the ending, but I have to say that the horrors they face don't change how Naeem and Ryan feel about each other. What do you think that tells your audience, whether they are LGBTQ themselves or not?
3: Mm. I mean, I would hope that it tells them whatever kind of scars and trauma this leaves you with, you're still able to find love.
0: That's Adrian Chiarella. His new film, Leviticus, is out now. Thank you so much for joining us.
3: Thank you.

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0: listening to Weekend Edition from NPR News. America's two biggest reservoirs are both on the drought-shrunken Colorado River. One is Lake Powell, an important tourist destination for Utah. It's had to close two marinas as its water level continues to drop, and now move a third. And as member station KUER's David Kondos reports, that's no small task.
1: For Dave and Gay Babcock, the Red Rock Cliffs and azure blue waters of Lake Powell are like part of the family.
2: We've had a lot of good memories here, and I hope they can keep us coming back.
1: The couple from northern Utah got engaged here 3 decades ago. His daughter's wedding was right here at Bullfrog Bay. But as drought, overuse, and climate change have shrunk Lake Powell, its water level now sits more than 150 feet lower than it did in 1996.
3: I'm shocked because this whole flat was covered with water. And to see it now, I wouldn't even believe that we're at the same place.
2: This is it. Oh, just getting ready to go. We have the latest electronics. We have electronics here on the dash that we can read navigation.
1: The Babcocks had been thinking about visiting the lake in the fall, but Dave decided it would be too risky to wait. Lake Powell is forecast to hit record lows later this year.
2: We thought we better go get it wet before we can't put it in Lake Powell, or Lake Puddle, as we was calling it this morning.
1: Here at Bullfrog Bay, the marina, where hundreds of houseboats dock, is preparing to move. It'll be pushed by several tugboats, 3 miles across the lake to deeper water. It's a huge job that started in May. If the marina doesn't move, it would likely be sitting on dry ground next month. Now, the most recent data from the National Park Service, which runs recreation here, says Lake Powell visitors spent more than $500 million in nearby communities in 2024.
4: Traffic to the lake is definitely a huge economic impact.
1: That's Michael Palmquist with North Lake Powell Adventures, a local outfitter. He says social media posts sensationalizing the lake situation may scare some people away this summer. But even with the marina moving out, he's hopeful visitors will still be able to launch boats from Bullfrog's ramps for the next couple of months.
4: I wouldn't necessarily use the word concerned. I'm interested and curious to see how that's going to affect travel.
1: But the West's water crisis will extend far beyond this summer. Jack Schmidt at Utah State University co-authored a recent report warning that just one more dry year could deplete all the readily accessible water in Lake Powell and Lake Mead, nearly 300 miles downstream.
5: If we don't change our behavior and our use patterns, then we will be in unprecedented territory.
1: To help Lake Powell, the federal government recently began releasing extra water from a big upstream reservoir called Flaming Gorge. But Schmidt says that will only slow the lake's decline, not reverse it.
5: It sounds a little bit flippant, but to some extent, the movement of water from Flaming Gorge to Lake Powell is a bit like rearranging the deck chairs. But the reality is, the ship continues to sink.
1: He says the only way out of this jam is for the West's cities and farms to use way less water. Meanwhile, the 7 states that rely on the Colorado River remain deadlocked over how to divvy up its shrinking water supply. And their current river-sharing agreement expires this fall. For NPR News, I'm David Kondos at Lake Powell in Utah.
0: This is NPR News.
6: You've heard of dad jokes, but on this Father's Day, how about the best dad movies?
7: Could be any kind of like action movie. Or I think like people put war movies in this category a lot. Anything with Harrison Ford.
6: We'll talk with 2 NPR dad journalists about their dad movie moments and whether the trope is shifting. Join me, Ping Huang, on All Things Considered.

I'm Nora Rahm with these headlines. Vice President J.D. Vance is in Switzerland negotiating a peace plan with Iranian officials. Meanwhile, President Trump is threatening Iran, saying he'll hit Iran very hard if its proxies in Lebanon continue launching attacks. The president of Bolivia has declared a state of emergency after weeks of protests have shut down highways. Trucks have been unable to deliver food, fuel, and medicines to some areas. And the government of Norway has announced a near-total ban on the use of artificial intelligence in schools. The prime minister says research shows its use increases the risk of skipping important stages of learning. I'm Nora Rahm, NPR News in Washington.

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1: This is Weekend Edition from NPR News. I'm Aisha Roscoe, and it's time to play the puzzle. Joining us is Will Shortz. He's puzzle editor of the New York Times and puzzle master of Weekend Edition. How's it going, Will?
2: Great. How about you, Aisha?
1: I'm good. Glad to be back in the puzzle chair.
2: Welcome back.
1: So, Will, can you please remind us of last week's challenge?
2: Yes, it came from Michael Picard of St. John's, Newfoundland. I said, name something in 10 letters that's found in a kitchen. Drop its sixth letter to name something on a keyboard. Then drop the new word's fifth letter to name something that no one wants to get. What words are these? Well, the thing in a kitchen is a backsplash. Drop the P and you get a backslash, which is on a keyboard. And then drop the S and you get a backlash, which is something no one wants to get.
1: There were over 800 correct entries this week. Our winner is John Blakelock of Yellow Springs, Ohio. Congratulations, John.
3: Oh, well, thank you.
1: How did you figure it out?
3: I've been looking at all kinds of lists of kitchen utensils and cookware and looking at the keyboard. I said backspace. I wrote that down. I was counting letters. I said, oh, my God, backsplash.
1: Oh, oh, and you got it right then. John, how long have you been playing the puzzle?
3: Since the early 90s. I'm ready to get that lapel pin, I'll tell you what.
1: You've been waiting for this. I hear you saying you're ready, but I got to ask you, are you ready to play the puzzle?
3: Well, you know, I hope it's not sports, but I'll probably be asking you to throw me a lifeline.
1: All right. Well, take it away, Will.
2: All right, John, today's puzzle is sports-free. I'm going to give you two words starting with the letter B. You give me another word starting with B that can follow my first one and precede my second one, in each case to complete a compound word or a familiar two-word phrase. For example, if I said boot and box, you would say black, as in boot black and black box. Here's number one, beer button.
3: Okay, so beer button. So a beer.
2: What your stomach might have if you drink a little too much beer.
3: Belch? No.
1: You have a beer.
3: Beer belly button. Okay.
2: Good job. Here's your next one. Blue binder.
3: Okay, blue binder.
2: If you were taking writing a test at college, you might write it in a blue blank.
3: Well, you have those little blue notebooks, a blue book binder.
2: You got a blue book and book binder. Good. Bounce burner.
3: Bounce ball, burner, back burner, bounce back burner.
2: You got it. Billiard bearing.
3: Okay, billiard ball bearing.
2: You got it. Busy builder.
3: Busy bee builder? No. Aisha, you want to jump in?
1: That's what I'm trying to think. Busy.
2: And for the second one, what would you be if you like to lift weights?
3: Oh, body. Busy body builder.
2: Good job. Bar bottoms.
3: Okay, bell bottoms, barbell bottoms.
2: You got it. Try this one. Baby brothers.
3: Baby brothers. Bro.
2: What if you have really nice-looking eyes? What would those be?
3: Oh, Blues and the Blues Brothers. Oh.
2: There you go. Bird Buster.
3: Oh, Bird Brain, Brain Buster.
2: Good job. And here's your last one, Brick and Boy. This one's three letters.
3: Bat? Brick Bat?
2: A brick bat. If you criticize somebody severely, you send them a brick bat.
1: Okay, brick bat and bat boy. Okay, I wasn't much help for that, but you did a wonderful job. How do you feel?
3: Relieved and looking forward to my lapel pin.
1: I know you were very... Was Tony, as you've already said, for playing our puzzle today, you will get a weekend edition lapel pin as well as puzzle books and games. You can read all about it at npr.org/puzzle. And John, what member station do you listen to?
3: I'm a sustainer for WYSO and also WPTD in Dayton.
1: That's John Blakelock of Yellow Springs, Ohio. Thank you so much for playing the puzzle.
3: It was a thrill. Thank you. It's so exciting. I got my own power pen.
1: Love the enthusiasm. Will, what's next week's challenge?
2: Yes, it comes from Evan Kalish of Bayside, New York. Take the name of a nocturnal creature in two words. The first word is a spooky sound. Move the last letter of the first word to the start of the second word, and you'll get another nocturnal spooky sound. What is the creature and what are the sounds? So again, a nocturnal creature, two words. The first word is a spooky sound. Move the last letter of the first word to the start of the second word, and you'll get another nocturnal spooky sound. Name the creature and the sounds.
1: When you have the answer, go to our website, npr.org/puzzle, to submit your response. Just fill out the form on the puzzle page. Remember, just one entry, please. Our deadline for entries this week is Thursday, June 25th at 3 p.m. Eastern. Don't forget to include a phone number where we can reach you. If you're the winner, we'll give you a call. And if you pick up the phone, you'll get to play on the air with the puzzle editor of the New York Times and puzzle master of Weekend Edition, Will Shorts. Thank you, Will.
2: Thanks a lot, Aisha.
1: In Mexico, soccer fans are playing their own game off the pitch, collecting stickers. Filling Italian comic book maker Panini's FIFA World Cup album is a tradition dating back to 1970. And this year's World Cup is the largest ever with 48 teams, which means filling the album is a little bit more complex and expensive. NPR's Fernando Naro reports from Mexico City.
4: In a local street market in the Condesa neighborhood, Miguel Gonzalez is selling a hot commodity. 20 pesos, roughly $1 for a single sticker. People collecting the album can buy packets of 8 stamps for 25 pesos, but the stickers inside are a random selection. Often, buyers end up with duplicates. That's where Gonzalez comes in. He sells individual stickers people need to complete their album. This is his 7th World Cup as a reseller. Gonzalez says not all stickers are created equal. Cheap ones go for 5 pesos, but superstars...
5: Messi, Cristiano, Erling Haaland, Mbappé, por decir las superestrellas, hay de 200, de 100.
4: Lionel Messi, Cristiano Ronaldo, and Kylian Mbappé can go for $12 each. At 980 stickers, the album quickly becomes expensive to complete. That's why fans in Mexico City organize massive events to trade their duplicate stickers. The biggest of all is in the Esplanade of the Palacio de Bellas Artes. It's the city's grand opera house, home to artistic masterpieces, murals by Diego Rivera and David Alfaro Siqueiros.
6: Canada, La 16.
7: No.
6: Korea, 13.
7: No.
4: But today, close to 1,000 people are out in the baking sun. They're wearing hats with built-in umbrellas. They have handwritten lists of every player they want and every player they can give away.
7: Croatia?
6: 5, 12, and 18.
7: 5, 12, si la tengo.
6: Ah, okay. Es
4: Cristian Aguayo is a 32-year-old medical resident.
6: Ahorita estoy batallando con Mbappé.
4: He's having trouble getting French superstar Kylian Mbappé. But other than that, his day has been a success.
6: Llegamos faltando como 170, ahorita le falta 90. Sí, ya casi.
4: He came here 170 stickers short of completing the album. Now, he only needs 90.
8: Congo, Turquía, no tiene todo.
4: Ian Leiva is also trading stickers. He's 10 years old, and he's here with his mother. He says he's had good luck with the superstars.
9: La de Cristiano me salió en el décimo sobre.
4: I got Ronaldo on my 10th packet, he says. But he's still more than 12 stickers short of a full album. So the negotiations continue. They have to move from person to person comparing lists. Sometimes negotiating for a single sticker can take up to 5 minutes. For Gladys Bravo, Ian's mom, coming here and spending hours in the sun watching him trade stickers is a sacrifice. But one, she says, is teaching him a bigger lesson.
10: Solito negocia y hace y a veces da dos por una o así cuando le interesan y bueno, van haciendo ahí sus negocios.
4: He's on his own negotiating. He makes his own deals.
10: Entonces aprenden a intercambiar.
4: He's learning how to trade, she says. Ian is on the hunt for a missing sticker of a Turkish player. Another kid has him, but Ian does not have a good trade. The other kid suggests another kind of deal.
11: Pues si quieres, se la vendo.
4: I'll sell it to you, he says.
10: ¿Y cuánto la vendes?
11: A cuatro.
10: ¿Cuatro la quieres? Cuatro es buen precio.
4: $4, or roughly a quarter. A good deal indeed. Fernando Narro, NPR News, Mexico City.
1: The first day of summer. Here come the beach trips, the cookouts, and those ubiquitous summertime songs. For every banger that gives summer its party vibe, there are just as many songs that we may never want to hear again. Has that one song that was annoying the first time you heard it and becomes unbearable the millionth time you hear it. Stephen Thompson, co-host of NPR's Pop Culture Happy Hour, has one or two or three to talk about, and he joins me now. Welcome.
12: Oh, Aisha, it is so good to be here and to bring a little bit of negativity.
1: Yes.
12: To your otherwise sunny, beautiful summer day.
1: Yes, yes, yes. So what song makes you kind of want to go running screaming from the room, even though it's a summer staple?
12: Well, the first one that sprung to mind, because my immediate reaction is usually the song of the summer, is a song that I can embrace on some level. Mm-hmm. But every once in a while, there's one that just gets its hooks into you in exactly the wrong way. Mm-hmm. And for me, that song is by a group called Glass Animals.
1: Okay.
12: The song is called Heat Waves.
13: Sometimes I think about it's you, late nights in the middle of June. Heat waves been faking me.
12: Okay, first of all, very summery song.
1: Just summery song,
12: called
1: yes.
12: Heat Waves.
1: Yes.
12: Naturally, radio stations
1: yes.
12: took to it and played it 400 million, billion,
1: yes,
12: trillion,
1: yes.
12: octillion times.
1: You definitely cannot escape
12: it, yes. And it was like setting chart records just for longevity.
1: Yes.
12: So this was a song that really took advantage of the changing nature of pop radio, where pop radio, in reaction to streaming, created this doom loop where songs just never left the charts. This song was on the Billboard Hot 100 for something like 90 weeks, 91 weeks, something like that. And it just never left. I still hear it on the radio. The fact that we just played it made me angry.
1: Okay. General, so a good summer song creates, you know, or I guess all summer songs may create this reaction where some people just want to live and die inside the track, while others are like, get me away from this horrible thing.
12: Yeah, absolutely. And sometimes, you know, that summer song that is incredibly annoying to one person, I will still, you know, almost 15 years later.

0: anytime Call Me Maybe by Carly Rae Jepsen comes on, I'm thrilled. And it's like, I'm like a goldfish. I've completely forgotten that I've ever heard it before. Yeah. And every time I hear it, I'm hearing it for the first time. I'm like, Carly Rae Jepsen. And so, but I'm sure there are people listening to this right now who are like, what is wrong with him?
1: Well, what makes a song of the summer catchy?
0: Well, I think that in order to be a song of the summer, it has to have reached a level of

0: ubiquity, where radio stations have embraced it, people have embraced it on streaming. You'll hear it at the grocery store, you'll hear it at the cookout, you'll hear it at the pool, you'll hear it out of the rolled down windows of cars driving by. And so in order to reach that level of ubiquity, there usually has to be something innately extremely catchy about the song. Yeah, the song has to sort of insist upon itself.
1: Well, what's another song that really caught on with a lot of people for the summer but did not catch on with you?
2: I came to dance. I hit the floor cause
0: I'm gonna go with the song Dynamite by Teo Cruz.
2: I'm wearing all my favorite brands.
1: Oh yeah, my kids love this. Yes.
0: It's super catchy. But it is also the site of my experiencing my own obsolescence.
1: Oh.
0: I'll explain. I was at a bus stop with my son when he was, you know, when this song came out. You know, he would have probably been maybe 9 years old, something like that. And, you know, I was like singing the song because it's super catchy. It was stuck in my head. And I'm just like, you know, I'm not a big Black Eyed Peas fan, but, you know, this song's pretty catchy. And he just looks at me, just gives me this withering stare. And he's like, Dad, that's Teo Cruz.
1: Earworm out of your head. I'm sure you probably heard this a lot. Like, do you have to like sniff coffee beans like to reset your sense of smell or what?
0: Very often I will just try to, you know, kind of not do exposure therapy where I'm exposing myself to the song that is stuck in my head, but I'll just find another earworm.
1: Okay.
0: Sometimes it's just like, I just need it to not be Heat Waves by Glass Animals.
1: Okay.
0: It might as well be the Venga Boys.
1: Okay.
0: It might as well be Who Let the Dogs Out.
1: Okay,
0: it can be We Built This City by Starship. Like, often when a song is stuck in my head, I'll often treat it by just crowding it out with something else.
1: Okay.
0: And hopefully just the kind of slurry of earworms will just kind of kick them all out eventually.
1: That's Stephen Thompson, co-host of the NPR podcast Pop Culture Happy Hour. Thank you, Stephen.
0: Thank you, Aisha.
1: This is Weekend Edition from NPR News. I'm Aisha Roscoe.
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0: The composer Pietro Locatelli, arranged by 19th century cellist Carlo Alfredo Piatti. Welcome to From the Top, where outstanding young musicians come to play. I'm your host, pianist Peter Dugan. Today's show toggles between pieces in major and minor keys. The distinction between the two is one of the first harmonic lessons we learn as young musicians, the concept and essential guide for shaping the overall character of a composition. I'm excited to hear how our young artists express the nuances of these tonalities in their performances today. The piece we just heard in the bright and sunny key of D major comes from the Baroque era, when a piece of music took on a specific emotional affect dictated by its key, along with tempo and phrasing. There's even a musical theory called the doctrine of affections from that time period. Now let's meet cellist Jan Vargas Nedvecki, who we just heard embracing the exuberance of Locatelli's D major sonata. Jan, hey, welcome to From the Top.
1: Thank you for having me.
2: I just love the energy you bring to this piece. You played it with so much creativity, charm, passion. It was a delight to play it with you.
1: It was really a delight to play with you too.
2: This piece is interesting because the original violin sonata it's based on is Baroque. And then Piatti was this virtuoso from the Romantic era. How does the music speak to you?
1: For me, it's really a combination of both. I feel like some sections feel so Baroque, but there's also some sections you can really tell it's Piatti writing it, especially, you know, those really virtuosic sections. I love to play them more romantic just to show the difference between the two composers.
2: Jan, could you actually play a spot that you feel sounds very Baroque?
1: Yeah, for sure.

0: Yeah, totally. It has that poise and lilt. Now give me something juicy and romantic. Yeah. So beautiful.
1: Yeah, I really love it.
0: How did you find your way to the cello?
1: My sister plays the piano. She got accepted to a music festival in Europe when she was about 15, so I was like 5. Our family all went with her. It was a festival called Musica Mundi in Belgium. She played a lot of chamber music there. My favorite instrument when I was, you know, listening to her groups was definitely the cello. It just felt so free and so natural, and the people who played it, they all came from the same teacher in Belarus. They all had like long hair and they played it.
0: Rock stars.
1: Kind of like rock stars. And I'm like, I want to play that instrument. So I came home and I started taking lessons.
0: Wow.
1: Coincidentally, I was accepted into the same music camp as my sister was. Musica Mundi in Belgium. So I went there.
0: Oh, full circle.
1: Yeah. And the same cello teacher that taught those people I was telling you about before, he gave me lessons there. And he was this Belarusian man, Vladimir Perlin, you know, and the lessons were very unique. It was very old school, very Russian style. But after that, he would come over here to Chicago from Belarus and live with us for 2 weeks for a couple of years. He was basically my teacher throughout the next few years until I found a new teacher here.
0: Wow. Do you speak any Russian?
1: I do, not very well, but I speak some Russian. I can understand it for sure.
0: Wow.
1: He only spoke Russian too.
0: Oh, so your lessons were only in Russian?
1: Oh, yes, yes.
0: That's pretty intense. What do you like to do when you take a break from practicing and from schoolwork?
1: When I'm traveling, I love to hike. Mm. That's really one of my favorite things.
0: Are you a speed hiker? Let me get to the top as quick as I can.
1: Oh, yeah.
0: Or
1: stop
0: and smell the roses?
1: Oh, no. I get to the top as quick as I can.
0: Okay.
1: Yeah.
0: You would leave me way in the dust then if we were hiking together. Jan, I think you've earned yourself the right to go take a hike if you'd like. You've just played so beautifully today. And thanks for sharing your joy with me and with all of our listeners.
1: Thank you so much.
0: 18-year-old Jan Vargas-Nedvetsky from Wilmette, Illinois. In great contrast to the Locatelli, we will now hear the stormy third movement of Beethoven's Sonata for Piano and Violin No. 4 in the unsettling key of A minor, performed by 16-year-old violinist Lily Sullivan from Bloomington, Indiana, with yours truly on the piano.

0: That was 16-year-old violinist Lily Sullivan from Bloomington, Indiana, performing the third movement of Beethoven's Sonata for Piano and Violin No. 4 in A minor, with me, Peter Dugan, on the piano. Now, let's meet Lily Sullivan herself. Lily, welcome to From the Top.
1: That was a beautiful performance.
2: Thank you. Thank you very much.
1: That was so much fun to play with you.
2: Thank you.
1: Where have you been honing your craft?
2: Well, particularly in chamber music, I study at the Music Institute of Chicago Academy.
1: And you're not from Chicago.
2: I am not, no.
1: So what is that journey like?
2: It's a weekly 4.5 to 5 hour car drive, yeah.
1: So what makes it worth the time and the commitment?
2: I would say the connections and the learning experiences cultivated there most definitely make it worth it.
1: Yeah. How long have you been part of that program?
2: This is my fourth year with them, and it's such a privilege.
1: You mentioned the orchestra. You're the concertmaster of said orchestra?
2: I am, yes.
1: Congrats.
2: Thank you.
1: How long have you had the role?
2: Well, actually, I just got it. Yeah.
1: Wow.
2: Yeah.
1: Congratulations. Thanks. What does it feel like to hold that position of responsibility in a group that you've been a member of for a while?
2: It's really such a privilege because I know that our conductor is really wonderful and really meticulous. It was nice to take an audition and earn that and think, I've put in the work that I needed to. I'm learning a new skill.
1: Right, exactly. Do you come from a musical family, Lily?
2: I do not, no. My mom is a wildlife photographer. She does such extraordinary work. She travels to a lot of really interesting places. She specializes in big cats.
1: Oh, my God.
2: Like tigers and such.
1: What's her prized photo that she's captured, her most prized?
2: Well, recently she had a photo of her selected to be in the Remembering Tigers book that's coming out, and there's going to be an exhibition in London featuring that, so we're all so proud of her.
1: What would you say are the biggest challenges that you've already encountered on your journey as a young musician with professional aspirations?
2: Ooh, I would say one of my personal biggest challenges is not analyzing my playing as I'm giving a performance.
1: Yes.
2: Yeah. For me, what I noticed is, you know, anytime there would be a little imperfection or something that I wasn't quite pleased with, it would completely detract from the overall musical idea and the quality of the performance. And then I thought, you know, this isn't fair to me. This isn't fair to the composer. This isn't fair to the audience. I have to deliver a product that is whole in terms of integrity and musicianship.
1: Totally. I completely agree. Thank you, Lily, for that Beethoven performance. That will stay with me. It was so much fun.
2: Thank you. Thank you so much for having me. It was a privilege.
1: 17-year-old violinist and high school senior Lily Sullivan from Bloomington, Indiana.
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0: We're back with another piece in a major key, Bach's Prelude and Fugue in C major from Book 2 of The Well-Tempered Clavier. A new system of tuning had just been developed in this period, enabling the keyboard to be played in any key without needing to be retuned. Capitalizing on this innovation, Bach actually wrote 48 preludes and fugues, two for every major and minor key. Now, let's hear 17-year-old Caleb Sharkey from New York, New York, performing Bach's majestic Prelude and Fugue in C major, Book 2. Caleb, whenever you're ready, please take it from the top.

0: That was 17-year-old pianist Caleb Sharkey from New York, New York, performing Bach's Prelude and Fugue in C major from Book 2 of The Well-Tempered Clavier. Caleb, welcome to From the Top.
1: Thank you.
0: I hear the intelligence in your playing, the clarity of the lines and the polyphony. There's also sensitivity to harmony and nuance, and you bring yourself to the music.
1: Thank you very much.
0: Let's talk a little bit about what it means to play Bach, especially as a pianist, as someone who's playing this modern instrument.
1: Well, so for this piece specifically, one of the things that I really love about it is it really transcends a piano. When I play the piece, I can hear it on an organ because I think there's just this huge, grandiose sound. That's what I try to think about when I'm starting the piece.
0: Yeah, I heard the fullness. In general, is Bach a favorite for you?
1: Yeah, I mean, many people think that Bach is too mathematical or cerebral. I, in the past, maybe had that view, but over time, as I started to listen to him more and play him more and study him, I realized the beauty in it. And it isn't just the natural beauty of these pieces, but the beauty of these crazy mathematical things that he does. There is something beautiful about that too.
0: Right. What about some of the specific challenges of playing a Bach fugue? Have you played many?
1: I've played a few, like maybe five or six, yeah. Something my teacher has me do every time I start learning a fugue is to identify all the subjects when they come in. The subject is the main, I guess, idea of the piece, because sometimes they can be really hidden, like in between the different voices and stuff. It's a little bit of a scavenger hunt.
0: Caleb, would you share with our listeners your musical journey, where it started and how you got to this moment?
1: I guess it started when I was around six or seven. My mom is an amateur pianist, so we have a piano at home. My first lessons were with my mom, but then I started studying with her teacher too, which was a great experience. And I also took a violin for like two or three years somewhere in the middle of
0: that. Oh, wow. I didn't know
1: that. When I was like 9 or 10, maybe. I kept along with piano the whole way because it was sort of like my first love. Just something about those keys. Then another notable aspect of my musical journey is when I was at the Metropolitan Opera Children's Chorus.
0: Yeah.
1: That was definitely a huge part of my musical education. I learned a ton from that.
0: How many years were you taking part in the children's chorus at the Met?
1: Well, I was probably there for 3 to 4 years, but I was auditioning and singing in actual operas for 2 seasons, I think. So I did 6 productions.
0: So we're talking to someone who has performed on the stage at the Metropolitan Opera over 60 times. That's so cool. Which production was most memorable when you think back on it?
1: Well, I think for my musical journey and like my education, Magic Flute, it was a solo role. Unfortunately, I never made it on stage for that production. I was the understudy, or they call it the cover.
0: The cover.
1: I was very upset at the time because I just really wanted to be, they're like these three creatures on the stage. They have like these weird tattoos and stuff. And
0: oh, that's the Drei Näbchen, right?
1: The three boys.
0: The three boys.
1: Yeah.
0: That's one of the most beautiful moments of the opera.
1: Yeah. I was upset at the time, but I think it taught me how to handle rejection and, you know, that not everything you can get easily. So
0: yeah,
1: it was
0: right.
1: An important life lesson.
0: Right. For sure. I understand you're also beginning to explore composition. Any projects that you've been composing that you're excited about?
1: Well, actually, something very exciting I've been working on is an opera.
0: Whoa.
1: I started it at the beginning of last year. I'm still working on it. It's a massive project. It's based on The Great Gatsby, the book, because I read that in English class in 10th grade, and I really loved it.
0: That's a great idea. Well, Caleb, thank you so much for spending this time with us. The performance was amazing, and it's so nice to chat.
1: Thank you. You too.
0: 17-year-old pianist, singer, and composer Caleb Sharkey from New York, New York. 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

Welcome back to From the Top, where outstanding young musicians come to play. I'm your host, pianist Peter Dugan. It's so great to be with all of you this week and every week, thanks to the generosity of Susan and Gerald Slavitt. Today we've been enjoying a stellar group of young musicians whose repertoire alternates between canonical pieces in major and minor keys. Now we have an exciting new composition by 16-year-old Jack Kent Cook young artist, composer and violinist Malik Muhammad from Chicago, Illinois. We'll now hear the first movement of Malik Muhammad's string quartet, Magnitude, written and recorded in 2024. The performers are Marion Mayuga and Matt Masaccio on violin, Mason Spencer on viola, and Francisco Malaspin on cello.

0: That was the first movement of 16-year-old composer and violinist Malik Mohammed's Magnitude, written and recorded in 2024. The performers were Marion Mayuga and Matt Masaccio on violin, Mason Spencer on viola, and Francisco Malespin on the cello. And now, let's meet this accomplished composer, violinist, and Jack Kent Cook young artist. Malik, welcome to From the Top.
1: Thank you. Thank you for having me.
2: This is such a beautiful piece you've written.
1: Thank you.
2: And the creativity you brought to the ensemble. String quartets have been written for hundreds of years now, but you did things I've never heard with the way that you incorporate rhythmic elements, the sort of repeating ostinatos. It's very unique. It feels like very you.
1: Thank you.
2: Can you describe the intention of the first movement?
1: Okay, so the first movement is my favorite. It's the movement I was most excited to compose. It's inspired from Strung by Jessie Montgomery. When composing this piece, I worked really closely with her. So Strung has a really kind of special place in my heart. With a lot of Jessie Montgomery's pieces, she uses non-conventional ways of showing forth her music.
2: Right, like extended techniques on the instrument.
1: Yeah, I knew I wanted to do something like that.
2: So you wanted to use a rhythmic percussive element.
1: Yeah, obviously you can't write the beat on the back of the violin or the viola into the score. So when I was hearing it, I plugged a drum set in. That's how I wanted to imitate the violin, viola, and cello players. So the stomping and then the knocking on the back of the instrument.
2: So you kind of get a bass drum and a snare drum.
1: Yeah.
2: Yeah, I love the way it turned out.
1: I was really nervous. It took a while for it to come together. Really thankful for the musicians. They did an amazing job.
2: When was the first moment when you felt like, I think I just composed a piece of music?
1: The first time I kind of had an experience with composition, we were in this recital playing Let My People Go. My music teacher at the time, Phyllis Calderon, she was working with my brother and I was bored. So I kind of played the melody in like a higher key. And she said that sounded really nice. She let me play that melody on stage when they performed. I was 7, so, you know, I didn't do much composition after that.
2: Sure.
1: During quarantine, I was with the program Chicago From Scratch. They worked with me over a period of like 8 weeks online. I didn't have a composing software, so they shared their screen. I told them what I wanted in the piece.
2: Wow, I see.
1: They were really hands-on.
2: What's a favorite experience that you've had as a composer?
1: After finally getting done with composing the piece and getting to hear it live, it's really rewarding, especially because the program I use, it sounds really robotic, so you can't really kind of hear much emotion behind it.
2: Right. The musicians breathe life into your imagination. I know you are a young man of many, many accomplishments, many interests. Could you share one or two of those other passions with me?
1: I really enjoy architecture. I was with an architecture program called ACE, Architecture and Construction Engineering, in Chicago. And then I love plants. I got into it a little after quarantine. I have some rare plants in my room. Like, I have a variegated monstera. I have a lot of variegated philodendrons. I really just have tropical plants. My room stays very hot and humid, and there's a lot of 24-hour grow lights in my room.
2: So does that interfere with your sleep?
1: I've kind of learned to just, like, live with it.
2: Malik, thank you so, so much for sharing your composition with us today, for spending some time chatting with me. We're happy to have you as part of the From the Top family.
1: Thank you for having me. This was a really great opportunity.
0: 16-year-old Jack Kent Cook young artist, composer, and violinist Malik Mohammed from Chicago, Illinois. Composed by Claude Debussy, who loved the black keys of the piano, this next piece is in the key of G-flat major, supporting his recognizably dreamy, warm, and resonant palette. Let's now drift into a performance of Green from his song cycle Ariette Oubliée by 17-year-old soprano Violet Paris Hilmer from Brooklyn, New York. I'll be performing with Violet on the piano. Are you ready?
3: I'm ready.
2: I'm so looking forward to making music together. Shall we take it from the top?
3: Yes.
2: Let's do it.

0: You just heard Claude Debussy's Green from his song cycle Ariette Oubliée, performed by 17-year-old soprano Violet Paris-Hilmer from Brooklyn, New York, with yours truly on the piano. Violet, welcome to From the Top. What a joy to play with you.
1: Thank you. I'm happy to be here.
2: Let's talk a little bit about this text. It's a beautiful poem by Verlaine. What is its essential content?
1: I am presenting my love to someone who I'm interested in, and I have all these emotions that come with it, mostly excitement, but there's also like fear and anxiety about what they're going to say and how they'll feel about what I'm saying.
2: And, don't break my heart.
1: Yeah,
2: right?
1: Don't break my heart. I'm taking a risk.
2: Right.
1: And so it's a real journey. There's so many shifts. The ending is like, just let me rest here a while in this bliss.
2: Yeah, yeah. Is there something in particular that interests you in the piece?
1: Probably my favorite moment is when I say, still ringing from your kisses. I float up to like a G flat, I think.
2: Yeah.
1: Lazy.
2: Yeah. Are you particularly drawn to this kind of impressionistic French music?
1: Mm-hmm. Yeah. I'm trying to learn the whole song cycle right now.
2: What do you think it is about this kind of repertoire that makes it especially attractive to you?
1: It's not always so direct. You have to do a lot of text work to find the inner monologue of the piece, which I love.
2: When did you first become aware that singing was more than just a hobby?
1: Right before the pandemic, I was in a musical called Once Upon the Mattress. I played Lady Larkin. I wanted so badly to be one of the big belty roles. I didn't get a role like that because I don't have that kind of voice. And that's when I sort of realized that I have a voice for classical music. In ninth grade, I auditioned for a role in a New York City opera production called The Garden of the Finzi Contini, the opera by Ricky Ian Gordon. I was the young version of Nicole. I ended up doing this role with all these opera singers, and I just loved it.
2: You caught the bug from that.
1: Yeah, I'm really lucky.
2: I had the opportunity of seeing a YouTube video of your beautiful performance of the national anthem at the official 9/11 memorial service this year at Ground Zero. Wow. How did that amazing opportunity come about?
1: I was actually recommended to, I think, the music coordinator who went to my chorus director, and she recommended me 2 years ago. I didn't get it, but every year she would ask me to submit again. And so this was the year that they wanted me to do it. I think that it was fate, because 2 years ago, it wouldn't have been an election year and probably not as many important people would have been there.
2: So who were these important people who were there?
1: Well, I had Kamala Harris and Joe Biden in the front row with their hands on their hearts.
2: What was the most exciting or meaningful thing about singing at that event?
1: People are holding signs of the people that they lost, sobbing. No matter how you feel about the state of our country, all the people who were there who had lost their loved ones were filling that place in their heart. They were trying to fill that void. Mm-hmm. It really means a lot to them that someone's singing the national anthem and holding up the flag. I was not prepared for that. It was really touching to see so many people, regardless of their beliefs, come together to honor this thing that happened in our city.
2: It's a very classy rendition of the anthem, heartfelt and simple in a good way.
1: Yeah, I wasn't trying to do any flourish.
2: Right. I just want to reflect back to you that what I hear is that you have so much tenacity. It's just really impressive, and you're so humble about it all, too.
1: Oh, thank you.
2: Thank you for your beautiful performance today, for your keen intelligence, and the good company.
1: Oh, thank you so much. I'm so happy to be here.
0: 17-year-old soprano Violet Paris-Hilmer from Brooklyn, New York. Our final young artist today is another amazing Jack Kent Cooke young artist, 16-year-old cellist Nicholas Kim from Fort Lee, New Jersey. He and I will be performing the second movement of Shostakovich's cello sonata in D minor. While the sonata is in D minor, this scherzo is actually in A minor and journeys to some very unexpected tonal areas, including jarringly abrupt shifts to A flat major and G flat major, some of the most distant keys from the overall tonality of A minor. Here's 16-year-old cellist Nicholas Kim with me, Peter Dugan, on the piano, performing the frenzied second movement of Shostakovich's cello sonata in D minor.

0: That was the second movement of Shostakovich's Cello Sonata in D Minor, performed by 16-year-old cellist Nicholas Kim, with me, Peter Dugan, on the piano. Nick, welcome to From the Top.
1: Hello.
0: That was so much fun to play together.
1: Yeah.
0: You play with so much power. My 9-foot piano here could barely keep up with your sound. It's very physical. You brought so much to the piece. What excites you about performing it?
1: I would say the differences in every movement. It's like a different story. There's lots of parts in this movement that have a very quick change of character. I really like the harmonics. It reminds me of when I was younger.
0: Oh.
1: Because when you're younger, you usually just slide on the cello for fun. And that's kind of imitating that.
0: Can you actually play a little bit of that harmonic passage? And yeah, we can listen for that kind of boyish, playful quality. Mm-hmm. Nice. Yeah, and even what I'm playing at that part sounds almost like a children's tune. It's very simple, very innocent. And then, of course, other parts of this piece are, like, furious.
1: Yeah.
0: That contrast is definitely a really fun element, and you brought it out really well in your performance.
1: Thank you. Thank you. One of my teachers teaches a lot of younger kids that are in fifth grade, sixth grade. I told her that I enjoyed working with kids, so she gave me an opportunity.
0: That's great. What have you learned through your experiences as a teacher?
1: Patience is very important, because as a teacher, you can start to get impatient if your student doesn't do what you tell them right away.
0: Mm-hmm. What are some highlights for you musically? Performance experiences or any kind of musical moment?
1: This May at Manhattan School, I got to play Dvorak Cello Concerto with the orchestra.
0: Ooh.
1: So that was really fun.
0: With which orchestra?
1: The Philharmonic. At Manhattan
0: School. The Manhattan School of Music?
1: Yeah.
0: Wow. Was that the pre-college orchestra?
1: Yeah.
0: So all of your peers?
1: Yeah, they're all playing with me.
0: Wow. So. That's like one of the greatest pieces of music ever written for cello.
1: Mm-hmm.
0: Cello is not your only instrument, right?
1: Yeah. I play the piano.
0: Which was first?
1: Piano was first, actually.
0: Yeah? How old were you when you started piano?
1: 4.
0: Wow.
1: I just start playing around.
0: Yeah, me too. That's when I started. When did you decide to add another instrument and why?
1: I would say a year after, because my other siblings all play piano with a string instrument. One of my sisters play violin and piano.
0: Right.
1: And the other used to play viola and piano.
0: Mm-hmm. So a cello would therefore complete the piano trio.
1: Mm-hmm.
0: So do you and your siblings play chamber music together?
1: Yeah, actually, we were in the New York Youth Symphony program as a piano trio.
0: Oh, cool.
1: But I have a younger brother now, which also plays viola. We played a piano quartet.
0: Now you've got
1: year.
0: Piano quartets.
1: Yeah.
0: Where do you study music?
1: I study music at the Manhattan School of Music.
0: How long have you been doing that program?
1: Since 2015, so this year will be my 9th year.
0: Wow. So you were really young when you started there.
1: Yeah, yeah.
0: Are there any ways that you use your music experience and chops to help others?
1: Yeah, I participate in Solos and Luna Arts. We go to senior centers or hospitals to play for those with special needs.
0: Mm-hmm.
1: We played a series of concerts at Paramus Hospital.
0: Nice.
1: For people with Alzheimer's.
0: Wow. How was that experience for you?
1: It was really memorable because we played old pop songs. So we were hoping that they would remember. At one point, a lot of them were crying.
0: Wow.
1: And they started singing along.
0: Wow.
1: So that really stuck with me.
0: Well, Nick, before you go, I need to congratulate you. You are a Jack Kent Cook Young Artist. Congratulations.
1: Thank you.
0: Do you have an idea of what you want to do with the funds, or maybe you've already started to put them to work?
1: I would put most of my funds into renting my cello. I was planning on going to Korea for a summer camp.
0: Wow.
1: I was also planning on applying to music festivals.
0: Well, we're really happy to be able to support you in your musical journey.
1: Thank you so much.
0: Thanks for being on the show.
1: Thank you.
0: 16-year-old cellist Nicholas Kim from Fort Lee, New Jersey. And that's our show for today, folks. Clearly, all of these works are major, whatever key they're in. And so are our young musicians, who we thank with all our hearts for their artistry and deep commitment to excellence. I'll leave you with a from-the-top flashback from 2005 of the Chicago Children's Choir and the Chicago Youth Symphony's Encore Chamber Orchestra performing Simple Gifts and Zion's Walls from Old American Songs, arranged, of course, by Aaron Copland and set in the bucolic pastoral keys of A-flat and F major, respectively. As always, thank you for listening, and please join me, Peter Dugan, next week on From the Top.

We'd like to thank our engineers for this episode, Gene Nemirovsky and Max Lebien at WFMT, and Daniel Bui at Sound on Sound Studios. Thanks to the Chicago Symphony Orchestra's Young Composers Initiative, the Nagani Music Institute at the CSO, and the Civic Orchestra of Chicago. A heartfelt thank you to the Jack Kent Cook Foundation. 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
2: Why are so many young people nearsighted? Could screens have anything to do with it? Is there an antidote? This is the People's Pharmacy with Terry and Joe Graydon.
3: They say the eyes are the windows to the soul. Our guest today is a renowned retina specialist. She'll share her research on using the eyes as a window to the brain.
2: Have you ever suffered with dry eyes? What causes this very uncomfortable condition? And more importantly, what can you do about it?
3: Our vision is critical to our well-being. What should we do to protect it?
2: Coming up on the People's Pharmacy, answering your questions about vision problems.
3: In the

0: susceptible to amyloid buildup and dementia. These mice had increased glycan synthesis in their brains, as well as behavioral changes when given glucosamine. The scientists also evaluated electronic health records of people with mild cognitive impairment or Alzheimer's disease. Those taking glucosamine were more likely to die or progress from mild impairment to dementia. This suggests that people vulnerable to Alzheimer's disease might want to avoid glucosamine.
1: Vitamin C may not get the respect it deserves. Many people think of this crucial nutrient as protection against scurvy, a rare vitamin deficiency that leads to fatigue, gum disease, joint pain, and many other health problems. But vitamin C plays a crucial role in immune function, gene expression, and enzymatic reactions. A new study from Japan suggests that ascorbic acid also plays a critical role for brain function. The researchers analyzed imaging data from over 2,000 older people. They also monitored vitamin C levels in the blood. People with low levels of ascorbic acid in their blood had reduced gray matter in their brains. They also had fewer neuronal connections in the part of the brain involved in self-reflection and autobiographical memory. The authors conclude plasma vitamin C levels are also significantly associated with cognitive performance, suggesting that adequate plasma vitamin C levels may support cognitive functions and potentially counteract cognitive decline.
0: In days gone by, the old wives used to advise that fish is brain food. Now, French scientists have confirmed the benefits of fish for brain function among older individuals with accelerated cognitive decline. In a double-blind, placebo-controlled trial, 53 people received either fish hydrolysate or placebo daily for 3 months. They were tested at the beginning and end of the study. Those on the fish hydrolysate scored better on episodic memory and working memory. The scientists attributed this improved performance to the higher levels of omega-3 fatty acids and low molecular weight peptides present in the fish hydrolysate.
1: GLP-1 drugs are extremely popular these days because they help overweight people shed pounds. These are medications such as Ozempic, Wegovy, Mounjaro, and Zepbound. The generic names include semaglutide and tirzepatide. One drawback, however, is that weight loss often means loss of muscle as well. Consequently, it's important for people taking such medications to exercise more to maintain muscle strength. A new study suggests, however, that people on GLP-1 type medications may actually exercise less. That's the conclusion from an analysis of electronic health records and Fitbit activity data. About 750 adults were tracked. Step counts decreased from about 5,000 per day to not quite 4,500 steps per day. The amount of time spent in moderate to vigorous activity also decreased from 28 minutes to 22 minutes daily. One conclusion was that people losing weight on GLP-1 medications need encouragement and interventions to increase physical activity.
0: Epidemiologists have noted a link between obesity and a higher risk of breast cancer. Some scientists wondered whether people taking GLP-1 drugs to control their weight would be at reduced risk for breast cancer. To shed light on this question, they analyzed the health records of more than 100,000 women with an elevated BMI and a mammogram on record. People taking a GLP-1 medicine had a 30% lower likelihood of a breast cancer diagnosis. And that's the health news from the People's Pharmacy this week. Welcome to the People's Pharmacy. I'm Terry Graydon. I'm a medical anthropologist.
1: And I'm Joe Graydon. I'm a pharmacologist. Today, we're talking about your eyes. Our vision is precious. How can we best preserve it? Our lines are open for your calls and questions. The number to participate in today's live broadcast is 888-472-3733. 3366. We do need a favor, though. Please consider whether your question is of broad general interest.
0: To answer your questions, we are pleased to have a special guest here in the studio. Dr. Sharon Fekrat is a retina surgeon at the Duke Eye Center of the Duke Health Integrated Practice.

0: and Vice Chair of Faculty Affairs. She is also the Robert Mockamer M.D. Distinguished Professor of Ophthalmology at the Duke University School of Medicine. 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
1: Thank you so much for having me today.
2: We love having you in studio, and we love having you answering questions from our listeners. But before we delve into some of these really challenging eye problems, let's talk about myopia. And I think a lot of people are, what is myopia again? Well, I think that's what you would call nearsightedness, and it's on the rise. In 2000, 23% of the world's population had myopia. In 2020, it was 34%. And by 2050, it's predicted to be 50%. And in Southeast Asia, children are starting to have myopia at rates that are astonishing. 8 out of 9 of every 10 high school grads have myopia. A few generations ago, it was 1 out of 2. So what's going on, Dr. Fekrat?
1: Well, we are definitely seeing more myopia or nearsightedness. And I think it's due in part to the environment of children, because their visual environment has changed perhaps faster than their genes could. You know, genetics matter, but children with nearsighted or myopic parents are more likely to become nearsighted. But the rapid rise around the world points to environmental factors, too. Children are spending more time indoors, doing lots of close work, such as schoolwork, reading, phones, tablets, computers, and less time outside.
0: Now, are there implications for eye health? I mean, if you're nearsighted, you wear glasses, even if you're a little kid. But is there anything beyond that that's more troubling?
1: Yes. As an eye becomes more nearsighted in general, the eyeball becomes more elongated. So instead of a round watermelon or a cantaloupe, it's more of one of those oval-shaped watermelons. And in the eyeball itself becoming larger like that, some of the structures stretch, and there's an increased risk for retinal detachment, for example, and other retinal problems.
2: Now, is it reversible? In other words, everybody's staring at their phones, at their tablets, you know, looking at screens, and even reading. Can you reverse myopia if you go outside and you look at the sky or the birds or trees?
1: Well, once myopia starts, we can't reverse it, but there's a lot of work being done to slow it down. And there's that 20-20-20 rule. Every 20 minutes of near work, look away 20 feet for about 20 seconds. And that may help slow the progression of myopia.
0: I assume also that it would make sense to intervene when children are very little, before it becomes really baked in, as it were.
1: Well, you know, the strongest practical protective factor we know is outdoor time. So children who spend more time outdoors are less likely to become myopic.
0: There may be other health benefits to that as well.
1: Yes.
0: Okay. Our number is 888-472-3366. We invite you to call in your questions, and we'll try to get them answered. You can also send us email, radio@peoplespharmacy.com. We'd love to know where you are, so please include that in your email. And we are going to talk to Carl in Sarasota, Florida. Hi, Carl.
3: Hi.
0: What's on your mind?
3: So my question is about ocular migraines, and I was curious, are ocular migraines an eye problem or are they a neurological problem?
0: And maybe you could tell us, if you have had an ocular migraine, what it's like.
3: I have had a few ocular migraines, or I've had what other people have told me, including medical professionals, have been ocular migraines. They generally start with, like, pixels in my vision, and then it seems to go throughout the rest of my body, and there's, like, a jittery or shaky feeling. And it seems to run for maybe an hour or two. It's a gradual increase and then a fade away and no residual effect. But it's really disconcerting because the first time or two, I thought I was having a stroke.
2: Well, I have to tell you, Carl, I've been there and done that because I've also had ocular migraines. And the first time, it really freaked me out. I was like, do I need to go to the emergency department? For me, it's like a little wavy line that starts and moves across my field of vision. Doesn't last that long, maybe about 20 to 30 minutes, and it just gradually fades away. There's no pain, so it's like, why are they calling this a migraine? So what's going on, Dr. Fekren?
1: Mm-hmm. Hi, Carl. So, you know, migraines and headaches are themselves are sometimes associated with visual phenomenon, and typically you have pain, headache pain. Ocular migraines are different. We assume that they're caused by blood vessel spasm in the retina wallpaper inside the eye itself. And that is visual phenomenon alone without pain, without headache pain. And so the visual phenomenon vary. Each person has something different, and it can be lights and dots and colors. But they usually last shorter than what you describe. They're usually, you know, within 30 minutes, I would say. And they're not associated with any other whole body symptoms. So definitely an evaluation by a neurologist to help sort out the exact cause is suggested.
2: And is there anything you can do about it? I mean, they just go away, so I don't worry about it anymore.
1: Exactly. They do go away. I think part of it is learning perhaps what your triggers could be. Is it caffeine? Is it stress? Is it not enough sleep?
2: I've got another question for you before we go back to the phones. You know, there are a lot of specialties in medicine. We've got dermatologists, we have gastroenterologists and cardiologists, and then we have, you know, various shades of cardiology. But, you know, primarily if you have a heart problem, you go to a cardiologist and neurologists and orthopedics and, you know, on and on. In ophthalmology, there's like so many subspecialties. There are people like you, retina specialists. There are people who focus on the cornea. There are people who are neuro-ophthalmologists.
0: There are people who act sort of like primary care providers for eye stuff, and we call them ophthalmologists, but there's a lot of specialties.
2: How come?
1: Well, we have many, many specialists. So within ophthalmology itself, and outside ophthalmology, as you know, we have optometrists and so in ophthalmology, the technology has been booming. The available treatments for certain conditions are skyrocketing. And so in order to be solid and knowledgeable and very good at what you do, sub-specializing is very helpful. So even within retina, we have uveitis specialist, pediatric retina specialist, and that's also very subdivided as well.
2: So how would somebody know who they should see?
1: Well, we generally recommend a comprehensive eye exam, so a complete eye examination.
2: How often?
1: So in general, if there are no vision problems and no known conditions that you have, once a year.
2: And when it comes to then going a little deeper, how is your ophthalmologist the traffic cop?
1: Well, if you have an entirely normal eye exam, then there's no reason to go deeper. But if a condition's identified, you can ask your eye doctor if you should see a specialist.
2: And what is included in a quote-unquote thorough eye exam? What should people be asking for?
1: Right. Well, you know, checking the vision at distance and near, Sometimes a glasses examination to see if you need it and what the prescription would be. A screen for glaucoma. A full
0: and
1: dilated
0: eye
1: exam.
0: Checking pressure?
1: Yes, and that's checking the eye pressure. And then putting eye drops in to dilate the pupil and to take a look inside to look for all sorts of conditions.
2: When we come back after the break, we are going to want to ask you about low-pressure glaucoma, because that's a real thing. And so how would somebody know if they have glaucoma if their pressure is normal?
0: And we're also going to talk about dry eyes and what that feels like and what works for you. And we've got a question about blepharitis.
2: All right.
0: So we'll hear about that too.
2: All that after the break. Our lines are open for your calls and questions about your eyes. That number again, Terry?
0: The number is 888-472-3366. And you can also send us email radio@peoplespharmacy.com.
2: Our guest today, Dr. Sharon Feckrad, a retina surgeon at the Duke Eye Center. We'd love to hear from you. Again, our lines are open, 888-472-3366.
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0: 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I'm Terry Graydon.
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0: Joe, let's talk to Bill in Fort Worth, Texas. Bill, welcome to the People's Pharmacy. What's on your mind?
2: Oh, hi. I have a comment and a question. First, the comment. I want to thank you both for your contributions to the public knowledge of health. I think both of you should be nominated for a Nobel Peace Prize.
1: Well, you're so kind,
0: you, Bill.
1: Thanks for that. But what is your question, please?
2: Question. I've actually two of them. I'm a senior, and I noticed recently in the morning, I have the opposite of dry eyes. My eyes water, and I have to wipe them away. And the second thing is, a few years ago, I had a stroke, and it infected part of my brain, and I see double vision when I look at the television. Is there anything that could be done about that, or am I just screwed? those are the questions.
1: Okay, well, thank you so much.
0: You, Bill.
1: I'm going to suggest you take the answer over the radio, if you don't mind. Dr. Fekrad.
3: Yes, hi, Bill. Thank you for calling in. So dry eyes can sometimes lead to watery eyes. And so how that works is when the eyes are very dry, the crying tears kick in, and then the eyes start tearing or watering. And it sounds like that may be what's happening in the morning. So trying hot, wet washcloths when you wake up over your closed eyes may really be helpful and decrease the watering. And, you know, double vision that you describe, there are many, many causes of double vision. But since you shared that you had had a stroke, it's related to that. And there are prisms that may sometimes be put in the glasses prescription that no one else can see in your glasses that can help you manage the double vision during
1: so
3: the day.
1: So it might be a good idea for Bill to visit a optometrist and get a prescription for prisms.
3: Yes, and if the optometrist needs to, can refer you to a pediatric ophthalmologist who specializes in double vision.
1: Oh, how
0: so
1: interesting.
0: A pediatric ophthalmologist, even if you're an older person with double vision.
3: Yes.
0: Okay, that's not intuitive. Let's go to Rick in Beaufort, South Carolina. Hi, Rick. Welcome to the People's Pharmacy. What's your question?
4: Well, I'm going to vote for that Nobel, but I have been wearing glasses to correct for short-sightedness for a long time. And recently, I have a little bit of migraine stuff fluttering, not my big problem. In the afternoon, because I sit at the desk looking at the computer screen, the left eye gets blurry. And I go to the doctor regularly. She's really terrific. And she said that I have these little bugs in my eyes.
1: Oh, wait
0: bugs.
1: A minute. Bugs in your eyes.
0: Okay, keep going.
4: They're mites.
0: Uh-huh.
4: And, a common name. And she said that she's been after me to use the hot compress on the eyes every morning. And I hadn't been doing that, but she said this will really help. And then you follow that with these eye drops. in the morning and the evening. And they're called XDEMVY. And I said, okay, great. And she said, here's a prescription. And here's an application to get a grant. I said, why would I need a grant? She said, they're $950 a bottle.
0: Mm-hmm.
4: And I want you to get three bottles. So the questions are, how good is this drug? The first bottle really didn't seem to do much good. I wasn't doing it every night. Now I'm doing it morning and night. I'm on the second bottle. I'm wondering, how many bottles am I going to have to go through? How many applications for money am I going to have to, grant money am I going to have to write? Is this XDEMVY stuff really going to work? And is it a forever drug, or do I have, is it supposed to knock it out?
0: Oh, Rick, thanks so much for that question,
5: that's
0: Rick.
5: That's a wonderful question. And we just so happen, by accident or good planning, to have an XDEMVY commercial. So, Al, would you please run the first commercial for XDEMVY?
6: Got eyelid itching and crusties that won't go away? It could be
7: 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And we're Demodex mice. But we love making ourselves comfortable here.
6: With one drop in each eye twice a day, you can kill the mites in just 6 weeks. Don't touch the tip of the bottle to your eye or any surface to minimize contamination. Wait 15 minutes before inserting contact lenses. The most common side effects are stinging and burning in 1 out of 10 patients. It's not you. 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
0: Okay, so Dr. Sharon Feckrat.
5: Wait, first I have to tell you, this is the dumbest commercial.
0: It is. Really obnoxious commercial. I mean, people are dressed up. Humans are dressed up like Demodex mites.
5: I mean, and they are really funny looking, and they're in your eyelashes.
0: Well, Demodex mites live everywhere on our skin, probably, but definitely they live on our face, and they like the hair follicles. That's where they like to hang out. They're too little to see, but probably all of us have some Demodex mites on our skin. And obviously, if they like hair follicles, they would like eyelash follicles,
5: too. Well, Terry,
0: too.
5: I want to run the second
0: all right.
5: Demodex mite commercial. Let's take a listen.
8: Meet Grace. She has Demodex blepharitis. She wakes up with itchy, crusty eyelids every morning. Now meet the Demodex mites. They wake up thriving, but Grace is over this endless routine. Oh, Grace, ask your doctor about XDEMVY, a prescription that targets and kills the mites. Don't touch the tip of the bottle to your eye or any surface to minimize contamination. Wait 15 minutes before inserting contact lenses. The most common side effects are stinging and burning in 1 out of 10 patients. Break the cycle. Kill the mites.
5: All right, Dr. Feckrat, kill the mites. What's going on?
0: Well, as Rick has already established, this drug's very expensive. How good is it?
3: Yes. So, hi, Rick. You know, XDEMVY is the only treatment that we have available right now for these mites. And they do live on our skin and our lids. And the way we're able to diagnose it is we do not see the mites when we examine someone's eyelids and lashes. But there are signs that the mites are there, like the plates and cups after a party. And so XDEMVY is recommended twice a day, morning and night, for just 6 weeks. And then you can discontinue it, and the mites should be gone. So it's been shown to be effective, and the FDA approved it. However, these mites can return. And if it returns, then you have to repeat the 6-week course.
0: And I'm assuming it returns because, as we've just said, we all have Demodex mites living on our skin where we can't see them, can't feel them. But some of us have bodies that react to the mites.
3: That's right. And probably after finishing a course of XDEMVY, keeping those lids and lashes as clean as possible, perhaps with a 50-50 mixture of baby shampoo and water and a nice little cotton tip or a Q-tip to sort of shampoo those lashes may help.
5: But it is expensive, as Rick pointed out, and not every insurance company is going to go ahead and approve it.
3: Yes, what I often suggest to patients is call the company and tell them you need a special coupon.
5: Okay, thank you for that. Terry, let's just ask about dry eyes before
0: Absolutely.
5: We segue to the next phone call.
0: Let us do that. Why do we get dry eyes, and what can we do about it?
3: So with dry eye, we have to look at our tear film. So our eyelids are like windshield wipers, and we need our eyeballs themselves to be moist. And our tear film is made up of mucus, water, and fat. And all of those components need to be working well together to keep our eyes moist. And so sometimes, particularly with age or certain health conditions or medications, our eyes can become dry. And when they're dry, they tear in response.
5: And we've heard so much about eye drops, like you should get the ones without the preservatives in them, get the ones with the individual containers. What do you recommend?
3: Well, there are now many eye drops for dry eye available over the counter. And then there are also many, if those aren't working as well or you need something more, there are many prescription eye drops.
5: So give us some of your favorites. We don't mind mentioning brand names.
3: Well, you know, there's been a lot in the news about infections from certain brands and types of artificial tears. So artificial tears can come in a bottle that have preservatives. And if you're using the tear drops more than four times a day, we recommend the preservative-free that come in the little vials. And I often recommend Systane or Refresh.
5: And Systane is spelled with an S.
3: Yes, S-Y-S-T-A-N-E.
5: Okay. And Refresh is another possibility.
3: Yes.
5: And there's been a lot of controversy about surgical strategies. In other words, when people say, okay, throw away your glasses forever, just come in and we'll take care of that once and for all. But some people complain about dry eyes after they've had that surgery.
3: Yes, that's true. Dry eyes can worsen or develop or be exacerbated by really any type of eye surgery, especially eye surgery that involves the surface of the eye more, such as the get rid of your glasses surgery.
5: Okay. Terry, where are we going?
0: Well, we're going back to Dallas, Texas to talk to William. William, please let us know what your question is.
9: Yes, good. Yeah, great day to you all, and thank you for this opportunity. I recently getting my physical annual eye checkups. I realized the doctor's offered, instead of dilating my eyes, there's this new technology now. They're taking pictures, and I just wondered how accurate that was. We talked about, you know, checking on the, you know, the insides of the eye. So I just wanted to throw that out there and see what your thoughts are on that.
5: Thank you.
0: Thanks for that, William. This is technology I don't know anything about. Dr. Fekret, what is it?
3: Well, hi, William. Yes, this is an incredibly timely question. So our technology and our ability to image the eyes has progressed. And I envision a time in the future where you may be able to take these images at home and send them up to a artificial intelligence model that reads them for you. But as long as you're not having any symptoms in particular, instead of dilating the pupil, taking those photographs serve as a useful screening. It may be as good as some non-retina specialist's ability to examine the retina. It's not 100%, but it's a great screening tool. And one thing that you could ask is for extra pictures that we call steered images. So you can look up, they can take a picture. You can look left, they can take another picture. You can look down, another picture, and so on. And that will capture more of the retina as if you were dilated.
5: Sounds like a great opportunity. Oh, congratulations on new technology. Where to, Terry?
0: Well, I think we're going to Delaware County, New York, if I can get this call up, and we'll talk to Lori. Hi, Lori. What's your question, please?
5: I'm not sure Lori has.
0: Here we go. Just a second.
5: Engaged.
0: We're going to find it.
5: All right.
0: Where did Lori go? Here we go.
10: Right here. Hello.
5: There you are.
0: Now we've got you on.
5: Lori, what's up?
10: I am here. Hi. My question is regarding retinal health. In the last several months, well, since the last fall, I've had several retinal tears, and am first in one eye and then more recently in the other. So that was particularly concerning to me because, you know, you think if something were to happen to one eye, at least you maybe still have the other to function with. And so I've been curious as to what one might be able to do to preserve retinal health and diminish the likelihood of future tears. And I know you recently were speaking about eye drops for dry eyes, but I'm also curious because I had purchased the Systane and wonder, but I was surprised when my specialist said, nah, I don't need to do anything like that. You know, so I'm just curious as to what I might do.
5: Okay, well, thank you, Lori. Dr. Feckhardt, first of all, what is a retinal tear? That's your specialty.
3: Bad. Yeah, so in the back of our eye behind the pupil, we have the retina wallpaper. And the retina is like the film of an old-fashioned camera. And so it's something that's not replaceable, and so we want to take care of our retinal health. As we age or after eye surgery or an eye injury, the vitreous humor that fills the eyeball behind the pupil liquefies and separates from the retina wallpaper that it's stuck to. And some individuals will notice floaters after that. But floaters can also indicate that there's a retinal tear. So when the vitreous separates, it can get stuck in some people's eyes and then tear the retina. These retinal tears usually only develop during the time where the vitreous is liquefying and separating. And after a few months, you're often then home free. You know, nothing's 100%.
5: And is there anything you can do to prevent a retinal tear?
3: There is no definite way to prevent a retinal tear. You can get a good dilated retinal exam, and if there are some warning areas and, you know, beginnings of things, those can sometimes be treated.
0: Now, I have another question that came in on email about retinal problems. Marcia writes, I want to know about bleeding retina, which my husband has now. He takes medication for high blood pressure and high cholesterol. Is the bleeding retina related to that? He also runs regularly and he wears a CPAP machine at night. So what's the story on all of these other health issues and how do they relate to retinal health?
5: And we just have 30 seconds before the break.
3: Yes. So our general health can affect the retina for sure. And with the blood pressure and the sleep apnea that he has with the machine he wears at night, a plugged vein can lead to bleeding in the retina. And we call that a retinal vein occlusion. And there are treatments now, and a retina specialist could help you.
5: Great. Well, when we come back, we're going to talk more about your eye health, especially macular degeneration. And we'll find out about Dr. Feckhardt's research. Our lines are open at 888-472-3366. 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
1: Welcome back to The People's Pharmacy. I'm Joe Graydon.
2: And I'm Terry Graydon. Today we're answering your questions about vision problems. Our guest is Dr. Sharon Fekret, a retina surgeon at the Duke Eye Center of the Duke Health Integrated Practice. She's also the Robert Mockamer, MD, Distinguished Professor of Ophthalmology at the Duke University School of Medicine. Dr. Fekret was the chief editor of the book All About Your Eyes.
1: And we're going to start this segment by talking about macular degeneration. It's a pretty serious condition. It affects a lot of people.
2: And Joe, we have a question about macular degeneration. Do you want to...
1: Let's take the question, and then we're going to see another... Well, we aren't going to see it, but we're going to hear another commercial.
2: All right. Pat in Wilmington, North Carolina, your question, please.
3: Hi. In my last eye exam, my doctor told me that I had the early stages of wet AMD, macular degeneration, and suggested that, or recommended that I start taking vitamins, the AREDS2 vitamins. And that was it. And I felt like I probably needed to have a little more guidance, and I guess I was just shocked by the diagnosis. But should I be seeing a specialist or going to my eye doctor more regularly to track whether this is progressing significantly or not?
1: Pat, that's a great question. And Dr. Fekret, you are perfectly situated to, first of all, tell us the difference between wet and dry, and then what should Pat be doing?
2: And what is macular degeneration in the first place?
4: Hi, Pat. So macular degeneration is something that usually develops in individuals over 65 years old. And sometimes they have a family history and sometimes they don't. But smoking and blood pressure and sunlight can contribute to its development. There is dry and there is wet. And it sounds like you have early dry age-related macular degeneration. And the recommendations for early is indeed those vitamins that were suggested. They're AREDS vitamins.
1: AREDS, whatever that stands for.
4: Yes.
2: It's the name of a study that's actually established that they're helpful in reducing the progression.
4: Yes. So it's a National Eye Institute study that recommended these vitamins, and they're over-the-counter called PreserVision vitamins. And they decrease the risk of the dry becoming wet, where abnormal blood vessels grow and leak and bleed, and can decrease your central vision.
1: Well, speaking of dry macular degeneration, we are going to go to a commercial for iZervay. 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
2: I have to say that if you haven't seen this commercial, the place that he loves and loves to see is beautiful. It's a beach. It looks like it's a West Coast beach, perhaps. And he and a younger man, some but probably his son, are surfing. They're I mean, the younger man is doing the surfing and the older man is doing some coaching, and they're driving around in a bright orange old pickup truck, and it just looks like they're having a lovely time, except for the brief interlude in the retina specialist's office, which does not look like a lovely time at all.
1: So tell us about these eye injections. How good are they? How much are they? And what's the story on preventing or controlling macular degeneration?
2: And we won't ask why every commercial has to have a dog in it.
4: Yes. So 3 years ago, the FDA approved two medications. One is Izervay and the other Syfovre for advanced dry macular degeneration. And Pat had early.
2: Right. So this is way beyond where Pat is.
4: Yes. And these are designed to slow down the progression of blind spots from advanced dry macular degeneration. They're injections into the eye every month, forever.
1: Wow. And how much are they?
4: They are expensive. However, they are covered by insurance.
1: So if your insurance company will approve them, they can make a difference.
4: Yes.
1: And if the insurance company doesn't approve them, it's thousands of dollars a month.
2: And they don't actually cure the problem. They don't stop the problem, but they do slow it down.
4: That's right. They don't reverse the damage that's there. They don't stop it. They slow it down. Really, if you, the longer you get it, the better it works. So they slow it down anywhere from 15% to sometimes 30 to 40% after some years of getting it.
1: So it's something, but not perfect.
4: Correct.
2: We have a question from Paul that is a little bit different. He wants to know if there's any effects on the eyes of wearing glasses that have like video screens in them, this new technology. Do we know anything about that?
4: So right now, there's no known effect of staring at video screens other than the consistent near work that we talked about earlier.
2: So if you had the video screen put into your glasses or the whatever it is, those virtual reality glasses that are, you know, we don't know about any effects, but there might be some.
4: Right. We just don't understand it yet.
2: Okay. Well, we have a question about cataracts from David in Charlottesville. Welcome to the Pupil's Pharmacy, David.
8: Hi.
1: What's on your mind?
8: Great to be here.
1: Go ahead.
8: Well, my question is, after cataract surgery in my right eye last year, my vision has never been the same. It's very, very blurry. I am myopic. I have I'm nearsighted, and I have glaucoma. So my question is that normal for my eyesight after the surgery to deteriorate, to be a lot worse?
4: Thank you for your question, David. So that is not normal, usually after cataract surgery, and the reason you have it is to have vision improvement. And so it would be important to ask your cataract doctor why you're not seeing as well, because there is a long list of possible explanations.
1: So definitely go back, maybe even get a second opinion, see if there's anything that can be done to improve the situation.
2: We also have an email from LJ from Louisville, Kentucky, and she has sisters. They're all in their 70s. She's 67. And they've all been told by their various ophthalmologists in different places that they are starting to have cataracts. And she wants to know, what causes cataracts? Is there anything you can do to delay the development of cataracts? And are those lenses that they put in to replace your natural lens, are they made of plastic?
4: So, excellent question, LJ. So, cataracts grow with time. So, if we all live to 100, we'll eventually have cataracts. And everyone over 50 has some. We don't know how to prevent cataract formation now, but during cataract surgery, that cataract is or cloudy lens is removed, and a lens implant that's artificial and man-made is put back in. And they're not plastic. They're made of different materials, including silicone and polymethyl methacrylate.
1: Okay. Dr. Fekrat, you have been doing some extraordinary research at Duke over the last several years. You call it iMind. That's the group that you have formed. Can you tell us what that stands for, what you're looking at, and what the hope is for the future?
4: Thank you so much. So iMind is sort of spelled like iPhone, but it's iMind, and it stands for I, multimodal imaging in neurodegenerative disease. And our goal is to take pictures of the retina, and we've talked about some of those earlier today, and understand what the findings are in people who also have Alzheimer's disease or Parkinson's, ALS, multiple sclerosis, and other conditions. And we ultimately would like to be able to identify, track response to treatment, screen individuals for these conditions using retinal images.
2: Now, this retinal imaging, it's called OCT something, right?
4: Yes. So we are using many different kinds. Mm-hmm. So OCT is an optical cross-section of the retina, and then also the color photographs that were mentioned earlier.
2: Right, right. And I know that part of an eye exam, not necessarily a standard eye exam, an extra part of an eye exam can involve these pictures. The T stands for tomography, which implies computers are involved. Is there any way now that the pictures that your eye doctor gets of your retina can be used, or does this have to be done in a research setting?
4: Well, right now it is not ready for prime time, so you are not able to go to your eye doctor and get these pictures to answer that question. You can still go and get these photographs and these OCTs and images, but that question cannot yet be answered because it's still under study.
2: Okay.
1: And have you learned anything about this sort of concept that windows are the...
2: No, not windows.
1: Eyes are the windows of your brain.
4: You know, the eyeball is an extension of the brain, and studies, all kinds of studies have shown that what is happening in the retina in particular is mirroring what's happening in the brain. So if you're losing some of the small blood vessels in the retina, you're also losing some of the small blood vessels in your brain.
2: Dr. Fekrat, earlier we talked about glaucoma, and we talked about it as a condition in which the pressure inside the eyeball increases, and that's how it damages the optic nerve. But not everybody with glaucoma actually has elevated pressure in their eyeball. Can you tell us anything about normal pressure or low pressure glaucoma? And how would you know if you had it, and what do you do about it?
4: Normal pressure glaucoma can sometimes be challenging to diagnose because, as you mentioned, we expect glaucoma to be high eye pressure. Normal eye pressure is between 9 and 21 millimeters of mercury. So if someone has all of the other findings of glaucoma,
2: which are
4: damage to the optic nerve or loss of peripheral or side vision, and some other findings on different OCT types of tests that we just talked about. But the pressure is normal, then they receive the diagnosis of normal pressure glaucoma, which we're now starting to think that maybe it's related to the pressure in the brain, too.
1: Uh-huh. And what can be done?
4: So to treat glaucoma, the goal is to lower the pressure. And over time, your glaucoma specialist or eye doctor can determine what pressure it needs to be below, so what the threshold is that causes damage.
2: So even if it's low-pressure glaucoma, they still want to lower the pressure.
4: Yes, even further.
1: Okay, we have time for maybe one or two more questions,
2: Terry. Did you want to talk to John in Greenville, North Carolina?
1: Let's see. Very quickly, let's go to John in Greenville.
2: Okay. Hi, John. What's your question, please?
9: Hello.
2: Go ahead.
9: My question is, I'm a long-time contact lens wearer, monovision, and I'm curious if the solution that I use daily when I put them in and take them out has any negative effect on my eyes, the health of my eyes.
1: Great question. Thank you, John. Dr. Fekrat.
4: Oh, hi, John. So the solution that you're using should be FDA approved if you purchased it from the drugstore and off the shelf. I would say that even more importantly than the solution you're using is to make sure that you wash your hands, as you know, every time you deal with the contact lenses, and make sure that your case is clean unless they're disposable lenses, and definitely don't sleep with them on.
1: Okay. Let's take one last call from Karen in Dallas, Texas. Karen, you have a suggestion.
10: Hi. I have dealt with a couple of instances of itchy eyes, and I'm grateful for the call that you got this morning about Demodex. I went to school for animal medical technology, and I didn't put the two together, but I live on a small farm, and I have a lot of animals. And I tried washing with soap and water on my eyes, and that helped a little bit for a little while. But then I started swimming in the senior pool where there's a lot of chemicals, chlorine and stuff, and it really took away the itching.
1: So the question, I guess, is, Dr. Fekrat, can chlorinated swimming pool water kill those mites?
2: Discourage Demodex mites.
4: I guess you never know. You might be onto something here.
2: I have to say, I don't like swimming with my eyes unprotected in chlorinated water because it makes them hurt afterwards. But if it worked for Karen, that sounds great for you, Karen.
1: Thank you for that call. We have just 1 minute left. We got a call from Karen in Erie, Pennsylvania. Her husband has really severe dry eyes, has tried various treatments. Nothing has helped. Any other suggestions, Dr. Fekrat?
2: For severe dry eye, what can you do?
4: Yes, well, I would say it may be time to see a dry eye specialist. So we do have dry eye specialists, and they can look at whether you need lubrication, which anti-inflammatory treatment, or other treatments such as maybe even LipiFlow.
1: Okay. Thank you
2: so
1: much.
2: And the LipiFlow is a machine, basically, that squeezes the eyelid a little bit to get the oils flowing.
1: And it has some heat in it as well.
2: The meibomian glands.
1: Yes.
2: Is that right?
4: Exactly.
2: Okay.
1: We are all out of time. Thank you so much for listening and for sharing your stories.
2: The People's Pharmacy is a co-production of North Carolina Public Radio, WUNC, with The People's Pharmacy.
1: Lynn Siegel produced today's show. Pamela Alberta provided technical assistance. Al Wodarski engineered. We also had help from Jenny.
2: Yes, we did, from Jenny Lawson. And the People's Pharmacy theme music is by B.J. Lederman.
1: Thanks today to our guest, Dr. Sharon Fekrat.
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It's a different kind of cloth that we're cut from. We let our color show where the numbers ain't. We're the paint where there ain't supposed to be paint.

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2: Together again.

Buck never imagined. But it's right there in the music. A great song. And we're here with more great country music on a Sunday afternoon. Steve Heimel, the old bull rider with the best in the roots. On Father's Day. So who's going to take care of the baby now today?

Seems like we're visiting some old songs, like you visit old friends or ships visit ports. This song first came out of an album called Son of a Sailor. Back when it cost about as much to do an album as it did it cost to do an album cover. The song's had a great ride and still is one of my favorites, and always a perennial favorite when we go out on tour. And we got a new set of sails on it this year. We have the lovely Miss Nadira Shakur, who's going to help us out on this. The Coral Reefers, always on the crew. So let's head down to the dock and set sail, shall we, boys?

Sail On. Jimmy Buffett, Sail On, the late Robert Maxwell. How you doing? Father's Day edition of the Truck Stop on the longest day of the year. Glad to have you here.

Oh, but it was too late. Mixed messages in country music here, especially when it comes to some kind of theme like daddies and so forth. Well, we started with Ray Charles and Together Again, moved on to Molly O'Day and the Cumberland Mountain Folks. Cumberland Mountain Folks. Molly O'Day and the Cumberland Mountain Folks used to appear regularly on the Barn Dance and WWVA in Wheeling, West Virginia. I could pick it up on my AM radio at home there. It's tuning around down that end of the dial. And I was looking for maybe a cowboy show or something, and then this is country music popping out of the damn hillbillies again. Molly O'Day, Please Don't Sell Daddy Any More Whiskey. Jimmy Buffett then, Son of a Sailor, the retake. And George Hamilton IV with Come On Home Boy, a song from the pen of Harlan Howard. Basically, when you look at songwriting credits and you see the name Harlan Howard, you can be pretty sure, even if you don't know the song, you play it and you're going to get yourself a story. Well, here's the song I think Molly Tuttle is probably going to sing at Salmon Stock. It's an agricultural ditty entitled Dooley's Farm.

0: Yeah, that's nice.
1: Crosby, Stills, Nash, and Young. Graham Nash wrote that song, Our House, on the truck stop. I noticed a few days ago my brother posted a picture of himself and his son, Blair Heimel there, who is a musician now. And they're standing there, and he's introducing Blair to Graham Nash. Nephew. Sing on, brother, sing on. We had Molly Tuttle with the Dooley's Farm. Dooley's her grandpa, she says. And the Stanley Brothers in the middle with little Benny right here on the truck stop. What you-

0: Yeah. Good, solid, up-tempo bluegrass there. J.D. Crow, Tony Rice, Doyle Lawson, Bobby Hicks, and Todd Phillips. On my way back to the old home here on the truck stop, we had the Stanley Brothers with Little Benny, Crosby, Stills, Nash, and Young with Our House, Tanya Tucker with What's Your Mama's Name, Waylon Jennings with Only Daddy That'll Walk the Line. Let's tune in on Surreal Studios, where our own Mike Fabian and Matt Fabian are tuning up.
1: I figure that most of you here have probably already got some of those CDs over there. But if you don't, then now's your chance, because we do have a few extra copies.
2: They also make great Christmas gifts.
1: And
2: stuffers. If you're thinking ahead here.
1: You can also make Christmas ornaments out of them. Kind of tie a little ribbon around through the hole in the middle and hanging them on the tree. Good. This is called We Couldn't Make It. Yeah. Okay.

wonderful Statler Brothers tune. I got to say, my daddy was quite the sports fan. He loved all the local sports, and when we built the new athletic field in our end of town, by golly, he was a faithful fan, and he became like a mascot out there, a mascot for all the teams that were playing. But me, I'm not that kind of a sports fan, I got to say. But I did get to watch a Mariners game together with my dad in his later years. That was kind of fun. I got to tell him, I said, Dad, watch this search up here. So this new kid named Alex Rodriguez, just watch. I get to say that to my own dad there. Yeah, at the old stadium, the Kingdome, back then. Back in the day, that's what we're talking about here on the truck stop. And, of course, we're always on memory lane here because we're playing country oldies. And it's Father's Day, which puts a theme into everything. And so we're just sort of weaving around with all that. Mike and Matt with We Couldn't Make It from their Live at Surreal album. And then Willie and Lucas, Willie and the Boys, and Your Cheatin' Heart, and the Statler Brothers. Let's turn back to the, well, let's just go up the hill from the athletic field now. Looks like somebody's cooking something up there. Dolly Parton.

yeah, fiddles and electric guitars, romping and stomping, turnpikes, troubadours on the truck stop. Long, hot summer day. Dolly Parton before that, and Daddy's Moonshine Still. I call

Certainly hope you're enjoying the show there. That was Linda Ronstadt and one of her canciones de mi padre, singing there with Pedro Rey and Tu Solo Too. Before that, Wayne Hancock in 87 Southbound. Yes, hit it for the border he was. Well, let's call Waylon Jennings back in here again along with his pals. Yeah, Bobby Bear, Mel Tillis, Jerry Reed, the old dogs. I don't do it no more. Stay in

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Robbie Foulkes. Here on the Truck Stop. Yeah, we're playing old country music. Robbie loves old country music. I had the honor of seeing him in February some years ago, a few days after after Ray Price died. I went to this place called The Hideout in Chicago in a horrible snowstorm, and the cab driver said, you know, you won't be able to get a cab pick you up afterwards. He said, but you can get the bus over here. That's the kind of neighborhood The Hideout was in. And so I went, and they took a little while before they got the doors open to the auditorium room in the back of the bar there. So I was drinking beer with a fellow Truck Stop fan that we decided we'd go to this concert together down there in Chicago while I was in town. And so we went in, and one of the problems was that because of the snowstorm, one of the fiddle players hadn't been able to make it. And if you're going to do a set of all Ray Price songs, you really, your band may know all the songs all right, but you need to have a couple of fiddles, not just one. So they got another, I think it was a steel player. They sat in, also played the. They made it work. He did an entire concert of a tribute to Ray Price, who are all Ray Price songs. Incredible. Lover of country music and country music history, Robbie Foulkes, always an entertainer, too. I think he's still doing Thursday nights there at the Hideout if you happen to be in Chicago. Red Foley and Kitty Wells opened the hour with One by One right here on the Truck Stop with the best in the roots of country and Western music. Some James Talley here.

Charlie Louvin. Yeah, one of the Louvin brothers, the surviving Louvin brothers for quite a while. Had a solo career of his own. See the Big Man Cry. Before that, man, country music has no mercy sometimes. My Son Calls Another Man Daddy by Hank Williams. Rosie Flores before that. Merle Haggard's My Own Kind of Hat. And then we opened the set after, well, opened, I think, with James Talley and Woody Guthrie's My Oklahoma Hills. And then, yeah, sadly, we're in fire season, and there's burn bands and all kinds of stuff, and there's a fire out by Healy, and just beware. If you're traveling, beware, and be careful. Fire on the Mountain, Marshall Tucker Band, country music, no mercy. This is Johnny and Jack with Ruby Wells.

Yeah, happy Father's Day there from Todd Grebe in Cold Country. I think he knows about them little tiny car seats. Old Crow Medicine Show before that, and Dixie Avenue and Johnny and Jack with Ruby Wells opened up with I Want to Be Loved. It is the truck stop. Oh, that great mandolin, Reeve Wilms and Caleb Clowder.

0: Garth Brooks. Yeah. Here on the truck stop. Howdy, friends. Steve Heim, the old bull right here. Just trying to ride these playback mechanisms here and watching things. Not quite wanting to respond. Use these older CDs. Sometimes just go strange. That's all I can say. But, you know, I'm old myself, so everything works out. Yeah, Papa loved Mama. Mama loved them all. It's a great Garth Brooks tune here on the truck stop where we play those country olders here. Now I'm looking for it. Number four. Yeah, I'm ready to go with that.
1: Let's go look at the playlist.
0: Yeah, well, it was... Johnny and Jack with Ruby Wells. I think I mentioned that. I Want to Be Loved. The Old Crow Medicine Show on Dixie Avenue. Todd Greedy and Cold Country and Baby Car. Reba Wells, Caleb Clowder, you needn't have to go. And Bob Dylan and Tangled Up in Blue on the truck stop. And here, let's make this one work here now.

Bobby Atkins with the relentless fiddle playing of one Vassar Clements here on the truck stop. Yeah, the Father's Day edition. Daddy songs all over the place. Here's one about a daddy that ended up in Alaska looking for gold. It's called Saginaw, Michigan. Lefty Frizzell.

Molly Tuttle, Big Backyard, on the truck stop. Oh, it's an old Crow Medicine Show.

0: left field musicology lesson there.
1: His famous Fox Days. All right, he said.
2: 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Yeah. Rides again.
0: Old Crow Medicine Show bringing us that story there on the truck stop. D. Ford was a harmonica playing, the only black member of the cast of the Grand Ole Opry for many years until Charlie Pride showed up.
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0: The truck stop. Ooh, coming into hour three. ANBA Anchorage, KY.

Ooh, that one from my good friend Steve Collette. Hey, Daddy. Yeah, sort of a post-apocalyptic fantasy. Yeah, so far it's mostly a fantasy. Hey, Daddy. Waylon Jennings opened it with "Are You Sure Hank Done It This Way" after we played the D. Ford Bailey song about the Grand Ole Opry, then the king of country music, Roy Acuff in the middle, and Worried Mind. Good to have you here on the longest day of the year. Thanks for spending some of it.

with me and with all this fine music. We haven't played any gospel yet. How could that be on the longest day? Let's call in the Browns Ferry Four. Yeah, and let the sun rise again. Hallelujah morning. Maybe. If I get the right one here to play. Yeah, right here. Yeah, that's not going to do it. You might know I'd screw up some sooner or later. It was bound to happen. Some look forward to it. You never know what he's going to say when he does that. He certainly doesn't know what he's going to say when he does that. Here we go.

0: Again.
1: Again. And again. From his album, The Revolution Starts Now. And Steve Earle on the truck stop. Now, played a lot of music there. Didn't say a word. Music said it all. Browns Ferry 4 with Hallelujah Morning. The Youngbloods with Get Together. Jamie Johnson with In Color. Grandpa talking about those photos. Ralph Stanley with Gillian Welch and a great duet on Oh Death. And The Seeker by Steve Earle. Now for something completely different. Yeah, when you ain't got much, but, and nowadays, you know, I mean, what's the word? The
2: affordability, that's it.
1: The political set is using the word affordability a whole lot. And this is a song about affordability called Living on Love. Ray Campy, Rosie Flores.

Yeah, summertime music there for the young. Lynyrd Skynyrd and what's your name before that? Junior Brown and the saga of Lifeguard Larry from Live at the Continental Club, the Austin Experience on the Truck Stop. Glad to have you here.

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Means and Bobby Atkins and Vassar Clements and others, Old Man Joe. We had Loudon Wainwright III and Being a Dad after Ernest Tubbs, Keep My Memory in Your Heart. Wow, we're running out of time here. Bad Livers, I'm Going Back to Mom and Dad. Got time for one more. Mighty, Mighty Police in Your Pappies, Corn Squeezing, George Jones.

Well, I knew. Off he goes. George Jones. Off I go, too. Thanks so much for listening to the Father's Day edition of The Truck Stop. Back next week.

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Today I send a cordial greeting to listeners to station KCCK in Cedar Rapids, Iowa. Our topic today will be introduced to you by Sarah Vaughan, who covers a song first heard in the Broadway show of South Pacific back in 1949, when the role of Bloody Mary was played by Juanita Hall. Let's listen to Sarah as she gets us off and running.

That's right. We will have nothing but happy talk today, musically speaking. Back in 1925, the songwriting team of Vincent Humans and Irving Caesar wrote some marvelous songs for a Broadway show titled No, No, Nanette. I was fortunate to be in the audience when the show was revived in 1971. There was a big buzz of excitement because Ruby Keeler appeared on stage in a tap dancing routine. At that time, she had been in retirement for 30 years. She had been a major star in Hollywood during the 1930s. In the 1971 revival, a delightful song was sung by Jack Gilford and Susan Watson. You may think the song is over after those two individuals sing the lyrics, but hold on, the stage orchestra wasn't through yet. They provided a dynamic interlude before Ruby Keeler wrapped things up with a tap dance routine. Here is I Wanna Be Happy.

We have a song that was written in 1929. History buffs will recall that, economically speaking, this was a perilous time for America. The Wall Street crash and the beginning of an economic depression that hung on for several years before World War II broke out. In 1932, the song was adapted as Franklin Delano Roosevelt's presidential campaign song, with the lyrics promising better days to come. Barbara Streisand first sang this song in 1962, slowing down the pace of the tune, but keeping the optimistic theme intact. She would later re-record the song more than once and often included it in her concerts. Here is a later recording of her version of Happy Days Are Here Again.

You're going to hear a song written for the 1930 show called The 915 Review. The song title was Get Happy. Years later, Judy Garland became associated with that song. In fact, one of several biographies of Judy, one written by Gerald Clark, had Get Happy as the title. Here comes Judy now.

0: Judy Garland, whose life was not always a bed of roses, singing Get Happy. You're swinging down the lane with David Miller.
1: We don't haul our own trash to the dump thanks to McGrath Trash and Refuse. If that sounds good to you, you can call them at 524-3633.
0: Today it's nothing but happy talk. And once again, we return to Broadway. This time we sample the show Bye Bye Birdie, which starred Dick Van Dyke. The top song from that show was Put on a Happy Face. We will hear Mr. Van Dyke running through the lyrics and then thrill to an instrumental portion produced by a large-scale orchestra.
2: Gray skies are gonna

Dick Van Dyke has just given us some advice, urging us to put on a happy face. Doris Day now explains to us one way to assure that this happens. She advises, stay with the happy people.

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1: You may remember a book titled Anna and the King of Siam. It was a bestseller that was turned into a film in 1946. In 1951, it became a highly successful Broadway musical, The King and I, with music provided by Rodgers and Hammerstein. Barbara Cook played the role of Anna in a 1960 Broadway revival. She explains her method for remaining optimistic. She says, "I whistle a happy tune." And then Rosemary Clooney tells of another technique. She sings a song written by Jimmy Van Heusen for a 1966 Broadway musical. The title song from Walking Happy.

The songwriting team of Harold Arlen and Yip Harburg wrote music for the 1943 movie Cabin in the Sky. A highlight of the film was Ethel Waters singing a tune we're about to hear. We call on Francis Wayne, backed by the Woody Herman Orchestra, to declare, "Happiness is a thing called Joe."

Back in 1938, the Benny Goodman Orchestra recorded a tune that fits right into today's theme. Martha Tilton tells us she is feeling high and happy.

0: You're swinging down the lane with David Miller.
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0: Today it's Happy Talk. We turn now to a song written by Irving Berlin and recorded by Al Jolson in 1930. He has a recipe for happiness. He tells us, "Let me sing and I'm happy."
2: What care I who makes the laws of a nation?

Let me toss in a social note. Al Jolson was married to tap dancer Ruby Keeler for 6 years before she headed to Hollywood to star in the movies. The Duke Ellington Orchestra comes on stage now to back up vocalist Ivy Anderson, as she is definitely in a good mood. She is happy as the day is long.

We go all the way back to 1923 for a song composed by Vincent Humans with lyrics by Irving Caesar. Over the years, it has established itself as a standard, with recorded versions by folks like Billie Holiday, Nat King Cole, and Peggy Lee. Today we call on Tony Bennett to explain about his changes of mood. He says, "Sometimes I'm happy."

Earlier, we heard Barbra Streisand slowing down a song that was designed to be played at a jaunty tempo. Now we see the reverse, a song that started out as a ballad, but which was turned into a swing song by the Abe Lyman Orchestra with an upbeat vocal by Rose Blaine. This was recorded in 1940. Then I'll Be Happy.

a 1960 Broadway musical titled Do Re Mi, starred a couple of comedy figures, Phil Silvers and Nancy Walker. The most memorable tune from that show was sung by Jimmy Durante. Here comes his advice as he suggests that we make someone happy.

I hope today's music has brightened the spirit for you. It seems to have had a positive effect on singer Frankie Lane. He sings the title song from the show, adapted from a popular novel, They Knew What They Wanted. Frankie sings the show's title song, declaring that he is the most happy fellow.

Cosa? Come ti voglio bene! Oh, Rosa bella! Like I told you in the winter time from Frisco, she was right to me on a postcard. And I was right, and she was right, and I was right.

Happy talk. Enough happy songs to put us all in a good mood. Our website, swingingdowntheLane.com, provides a playlist. We're cooking up another intriguing show for next week, so why not tune in and go swinging down the lane with David Miller.

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1: 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I'm Alzo Slade.
2: And I'm Peter Sagal. America is feeling down, but there's nothing better for our mood than seeing ourselves through fresh eyes. 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We'll ask who's loving the U.S. of A., and Carol Claire Burke, the author of the hit book Yesteryear, tells us what she has against the olden days. Plus, Alzo Slade expresses concern about my pre-show rituals.
1: Are you okay? Why are you in the alley?
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4: Live from NPR News in Washington, I'm Dan Ronan. The new round of U.S.-Iran talks in Switzerland faltered today, this after President Trump's most recent threat to attack Iran if it does not stop supporting its proxy, Hezbollah. Negotiations are expected to continue through the night. NPR's Chandelise Duster reports.
5: Negotiations between the U.S. and Iran in Switzerland became tense Sunday after President Trump threatened to attack the country if it doesn't stop Hezbollah from, quote, causing trouble. Trump said in a social media post the U.S. would, quote, hit Iran very hard if it doesn't stop Hezbollah's actions in Lebanon. Iran's lead negotiator responded, writing on social media for the U.S. to be careful and that its armed forces are prepared to respond in a different manner. Meanwhile, Israeli Prime Minister Benjamin Netanyahu said during a summit on Sunday that it won't make peace with Lebanon until Hezbollah is dismantled.
6: We established a security zone in Lebanon, and we shall keep it as long as is necessary.
5: The United Nations Interim Force in Lebanon said on Sunday that for the first time since the war between Israel and Hezbollah, it has recorded no attacks from either side. Chandelise Duster, NPR News.
4: President Trump is getting low marks from the American people. His approval rating stands at 36%, according to the latest NPR PBS News Marist poll. NPR's Elena Moore reports.
7: 36-year-old Georgia voter Regina Kalinga backed President Trump in 2016, 2020, and 2024. But in 2026, he's lost her support, saying Trump hasn't made good on his promises to lower costs. So she feels let down.
8: Where is the relief for America? None. You know, you're looking like, hey, is this the president that I really voted for?
7: Kalinga isn't alone. According to the latest NPR PBS News Marist poll, 6 in 10 Americans disapprove of Trump's handling of the economy, including 22% of Republicans. Among independents, it's 65%, and Democrats, 93%. Elena Moore, NPR News.
4: Summer job postings have surged this year, according to the job site ZipRecruiter. But as NPR's Andrea Hsu reports, that doesn't necessarily mean more jobs for teens or college grads.
9: Summer job hiring reached a peak in mid-May, according to ZipRecruiter. Postings were up a whopping 82% from a year ago. And wages are up, too, having grown 4.3% from the same time last year. Summer jobs now pay an average of nearly $22 an hour, with far higher wages on the coasts than in the middle of the country. At the same time, unemployment among teens and recent college grads remains elevated. ZipRecruiter says that's an indication that there's a lot of competition for seasonal jobs from more experienced workers who want temporary or part-time roles. Andrea Hsu, NPR News.
4: It's NPR. American Wyndham Clark is the U.S. Open Golf Champion for 2026. It's the second career major for Clark, who won the 2023 U.S. Open in Los Angeles. Clark shot 4 under par and was 1 stroke ahead of Sam Burns, who shot 3 under par. The U.S. Open is traditionally the toughest challenge of the four majors, and Clark's score is an indication of the difficulty on the links course at Shinnecock Hills Golf Club on New York's Long Island. Woody, Buzz Lightyear, and his pals are giving Hollywood a happy Father's Day weekend in years, NPR's Bob Mondello reports.
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